Band, Deborah Power, Els Bailey and Joe Louis Walker, just to name a few. And my artist of the week is Samantha Martin and Delta Sugar from their A Beautiful Buzz album. So that's a lot of blues to fit in the next hour. So sit back with me, Steve James, and enjoy the ride. And to start the show today, the Greg Taylor Band is a fusion of blues, rock and soul, driven by the unmistakable voice and songwriting of Scottish frontman Greg Taylor, whose music sits between blues rock, soul, Americana and classic rock. The Take a Left album was released in April 2026, and it's built around themes of crossroads, consequences, redemption, and life-changing decisions. Well, that about sums up the blues, doesn't it? Taylor described it as his most personal record. So from Take a Left, here is the Greg Taylor Band with Ain't Got You.

And that was the Greg Taylor Band there with Ain't Got You. Pianist, singer and songwriter Deborah Power is known for her powerhouse vocals and boogie-woogie keyboard skills. Having built a long list of performance recording credits across Canada and in the US. In January 2023, during the week of the International Blues Challenge, Deborah Power performed a showcase for the Galaxy Agency at BB King's on Beale Street in Memphis. That week also saw her album, I'm Not From Chicago, place in the final top five for a best self-produced album. She was nominated twice for a Maple Blues Award in the category Keyboard Player of the Year. And that was in 2023 and 2024. In 2025, she began work on her fourth album called Unapologetically Me, which was released in January 2026. So from that very album, here is Deborah Power with I Got a Secret.

well, that's Deborah Power there with a song called I Got a Secret. And what a great song that is. Really love that one. And you're listening to the Blues Cafe with me, Steve James. And remember, if you'd like me to play your favourite blues song, or you'd like me to dedicate a song to someone, then all you've got to do is to go to my website, stevejamesblues.com. There you'll find a request form. Just fill that in with the name of the song and the artist performing it, and I'll play your choice on a future show. Also, if you're a blues artist that wants to contribute to the show, then again, go to my website, stevejamesblues.com. Go to the artist page and just let me know how to get some of your music and tell me a bit about yourself, and I'll feature your work on a future show. And one of the regular features on the show is Artist of the Week. And this week it's Samantha Martin and Delta Sugar from their A Beautiful Buzz album. It's the band's first live album, released on May the 26th, 2026, through Gypsy Soul Records. It was recorded during the band's Love Is All Around tour and captures their energetic blend of soul, blues, gospel and roots music. The recording comes from a performance at the ACT Theatre in Maple Ridge, Canada. The album is a soulful, horn-driven live performance in the tradition of classic large band soul and blues performances. And of course, showcases Samantha Martin's powerful vocals and the band's full stage energy. So from A Beautiful Buzz, here is my artist of the week this week, Samantha Martin and Delta Sugar, with All Night Long.

0: Thank you. Ladies and gentlemen, we'd like
1: Well, there it is. That was Samantha Martin and Delta Sugar there with a song called All Night Long. And Samantha Martin and Delta Sugar are my artists of the week this week, so more from them later on in the show. Els Bailey is one of the most prominent forces on the UK blues roots and Americana scene. Instantly recognisable by her smoky, gravelly voice, she has built a reputation as a fiercely independent, hard-working artist. Her album, Can't Take My Story Away, was released on January the 16th, 2026, and it is Els Bailey's sixth studio album. Unlike her previous albums, which she describes as quick snapshots of specific moments in her life, this particular record was a slow burn project. The songs were written over a 9-year span and recorded over 3 years, taking shape quietly in the background while she heavily toured and released her 2024 album, Beneath the Neon Glow. So from the album, Can't Take My Story Away, here is Els Bailey with a song called Better Days. And this particular song carries an emotional weight, having been co-written by Els Bailey's close friend, the late Mac Long of the blues band Catfish. So here is Els Bailey with Better Days.

And that's Els Bailey there with a song called Better Days. And you're listening to The Blues Cafe with me, Steve James. Time now for a regular feature that I put into the show each week. It's the something old, something new, maybe borrowed, but always blue. Here we look at a blues tune recorded in the past and then the same song re-recorded more recently by a different artist. It's a feature in the show that I'd like you to contribute to. So if you've got an idea for the same song by two artists, maybe the original, then a second version covered by a current blues artist. Well, if you do, go to my website, stevejamesblues.com. There you'll find a request page. Just fill that in with the name of the song and the two artists performing it, and I'll feature your choice on a future show. With a shout out, of course. And the song today is called Need Your Love So Bad. It's a classic slow blues ballad that was first recorded in 1955 by Little Willie John and written by his brother, Myrtis John Jr. The song expresses deep longing and loneliness, with the narrator pleading for the comfort and affection of a loved one. The version most fans know is by Fleetwood Mac, recorded in 1968 during the band's early blues rock period. The track features a heartfelt vocal and guitar performance from Peter Green, along with the organ playing from future member Christine McVie. It's considered one of the finest examples of British blues interpretation of an American R&B song. Peter Green's playing is celebrated for its emotional restraint and expressive phasing, rather than technical flashiness. The song's lush string arrangement made it stand out from Fleetwood Mac's earlier rawer blues recordings, although it's reported that Peter Green later said he wasn't entirely happy with the strings. So originally released as a standalone single in 1968, here is Fleetwood Mac with I Need Your Love So Bad.

And that was Fleetwood Mac there with Need Your Love So Bad. Gráinne Duffy is an Irish singer, guitarist and songwriter from Castle Blaney, County Monaghan. She is best known for blending blues, soul, Americana, rock and Irish musical influences into her distinctive sound. She grew up in a family of seven children and developed an early love of artists such as Aretha Franklin, The Pretenders, and Peter Green, who became a major influence on her guitar playing. What Am I Supposed to Do is her 2026 album. The album was released in May 2026 and has been described as the start of a new chapter in her musical style, while continuing her roots in blues, soul and rock. And on that very album was a version of Need Your Love So Bad. So here is Gráinne Duffy with her version of Need Your Love So Bad.

And that's Grainne Duffy there with her version of Need Your Love So Bad. And I think she makes a pretty good job of that. And you're listening to The Blues Cafe with me, Steve James. Time now for a weekly feature called Joker in the Pack. This is a regular feature in the show where every week I play you a song that's not necessarily blues. It's just a song that I love and I want to share with you. So as the weeks go by, I get to play you a bit of non-blues music that just exposes my very broad musical taste, bit by bit. This week's Joker is called Sweet Child of Mine. The version I'm going to play is by Taken by Trees. It's a unique indie pop reimagining of the classic 1987 hard rock anthem by, of course, Guns N' Roses. Taken by Trees is a solo project of Swedish singer-songwriter Victoria Bergsman. She was the former lead vocalist of the indie band The Concretes. Why I like it? Well, the original Guns N' Roses track is famous for its soaring electrical guitar riffs by Slash and Axl Rose's gritty vocals. Taken by Trees actually turn the song on its head by being minimalist and acoustic. This cover strips away the heavy rock instrumentation, replacing it with soft acoustic guitars, light percussion, and subtle ambient sounds, plus the dreamy vocals. Bergsman delivers the lyrics with a sweet, melodic, and whispered vocal style. It turns an energetic stadium rock song into a cozy, lullaby-like indie track. So here it is, my Joker in the Pack this week. Not a blues song, just one I love. It's Sweet Child of Mine by Taken by Trees.

And that's Taken by Trees there with a song called Sweet Child of Mine. And that was my joker in the pack this week, a song that's not blues, just one I love, and I wanted to share it with you. So I hope you enjoyed that one with me. Time now for a second song from my artist of the week, Samantha Martin and Delta Sugar, from their A Beautiful Buzz album. So here is Samantha Martin and Delta Sugar with Good Trouble.

Well, there it was. That was Samantha Martin and Delta Sugar there with a song called Good Trouble. And Samantha Martin and Delta Sugar have been my artists of the week this week. Well, I have for you now a feature that's available to you in the show. It's called the Have a Go at Two in a Row. It's a feature where you, the listener, gets to choose two great blues songs that I will play back to back with no chatting in between. All you've got to do is to go to my website, stevejamesblues.com, find the request page and choose two great blues songs, and I'll play them back to back with a shout out for you, of course. If you want to tell me why you chose those particular songs, that would be great as well. So the next two songs were chosen by a good friend of the show, Trev Donaldson, who suggested Born in Chicago and I Don't Need No Doctor. Both great songs, so thank you very much for that, Trev. So, here it comes, back to back, with no chatting in between. Here is Born in Chicago by Joe Louis Walker and I Don't Need No Doctor by John Scofield.

Well, there it was. That was Back to Back, Born in Chicago by Joe Louis Walker and I Don't Need No Doctor by John Scofield, courtesy of Trev Donison. So thanks for that, Trev. And for future weeks, why not get your choice in for two in a row? Look forward to hearing from you. But looking at the clock, I'm going to have to bring today's show to a close. My name's Steve James, and you've been listening to my Blues Cafe. So thank you for joining me for the last hour. It's been my pleasure to bring the blues to you. So have a great week and stay safe. And I'm going to catch you the same time, same place next week for some more great blues. And to play us out of the show, I've got Shemeka Copeland with a song called Married to the Blues. My name's Steve James, and I will catch you very soon.

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3: 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Johannesburg, Cape Town, London, Paris, Sydney, Tokyo, Beijing, Seoul, Amsterdam, Antwerp, Brussels, Madrid, Guadalajara, Havana, Hamburg, Vienna, Montreal, Toronto, Vancouver, Boise, Martinsburg, Winchester, Rochester, Hagerstown, Chambersburg, Charlestown, Berkeley Springs, Leesburg, Fairfax, Baltimore, Washington, Harrisburg, Philadelphia, Pittsburgh, Canton, Cleveland, Columbus, Michiana, Detroit, Milwaukee, Buffalo, Fort Lauderdale, Miami, Palm Beaches, Fort Wayne, Port St. Lucie, Myrtle Beach, Charlotte, Wilmington, Jacksonville, Dallas, Lubbock, Los Angeles, Sacramento, Seattle, Honolulu, Nashville, Beaumont, Port Arthur, New Orleans, Baton Rouge, Columbus, Birmingham, Minneapolis, Chicago, Boston, Austin, Corpus Christi, Denver, San Francisco, Gotham City. Wherever you are in the world, the AOW Radio Network is there, giving you variety without limits.
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0: 7, the Friends of Distinction from 1969, who signed with RCA Records after being discovered by pro football player Jim Brown, Hall of Fame running back for the Cleveland Browns. That's Grazing in the Grass. Playing America's Favorites, I'm Chuck Matthews on Greatest Hits USA. Once again, welcome to our three-hour musical mind excursion. Coming up on today's show, we'll be counting around the American charts for the second week in June. I'll be taking your requests at 855-USA-HITS. In the second hour, I'll go back to 1979. And to finish off, a top five countdown from 1972.
1: Let's count around. 1971.
0: And away we go. Kicking things off at number six, Carole King, with the opening track for Tapestry, which has been certified 14 times platinum and stands as one of the best-selling albums of all time.

0: I feel the earth move. 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
1: Kevin Carver, Muskegon, Michigan, goes out to Tracy in Toronto.

1978, the youngest of the brothers Gibb, Andy, with what became his biggest hit, which stayed at number one for 6 weeks. That's Shadow Dancing. Next up on Greatest Hits USA, songwriters Joey Levine and Arthur Resnick, who just happened to be eating Chinese food one day at a restaurant known as King Yum. That's when Resnick spit out, "Yummy, yummy, yummy would be a funny title for a song." Levine immediately blew that one up, but by the next day had a good chunk, no pun intended, of that song finished. Here's the Ohio Express. Yummy.

0: At number 11, Cat Stevens from the spring of 72 with a song that started out as a 45-second church hymn. That's Morning Has Broken. Did you make any quests yet? 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Coming up next, he died of an overdose. Plus, I've got the birthday bunch.
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24-7 Purple Socks and All, Donny Osmond from 71 with a tune that was first recorded back in 1958 by the Big O, Roy Orbison, and originally appeared as the flip side of Seems to Me, which never even charted. That's Sweet and Innocent. Next up on Greatest Hits USA, we've got the Average White Band, who recorded this song not long after their original drummer, Robbie McIntosh, died of a heroin overdose. This caused a lot of friction in the group, with the producer considering dropping the project. Thankfully, they did not. From 75, it's Cut the Cake.

1964, the Fab Four, Beatles with P.S. I Love You, number 15 this week. It's now time for the birthday bunch. Here we go. Here are some birthdays for this week in June. On the 12th, Reg Presley of the Trogs, no relation to Elvis. He sang lead on Wild Thing. And Len Barry, he counted 1, 2, 3. On the 13th, it's Bobby Freeman. He taught you how to swim. And Dr. Hook's Dennis Lucarrière. He was on the phone with Sylvia's mother. On June 14th, I've got Rod Argent, founding member and keyboardist for the Zombies. And saxophonist Junior Walker, he gave you Shotgun. And last, on June 15th, it's Harry Nilsson, who could sing with a 3.5-octave range. John Lennon said he was the most talented singer he'd ever met. This one gave Harry a Grammy for the movie Midnight Cowboy. It's Everybody's Talking on Greatest Hits USA.

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0: 1976 Stevie Wonder with an album cut from Songs in the Key of Life. That's Isn't She Lovely. Next up on Greatest Hits USA, I've got a flugelhorn. No idea what it is, but I've got one. Plus, one of your requests could be next.
1: Hey, my bathroom is in really rough shape. Do you know somebody I can call?
2: Ugly bathroom. Yeah. Want it remodeled?
1: Right.
2: That'd be Marble Masters. You take your Highway 247 to your Warner Robins, and you turn on your North Davis Drive. It's right there.
1: Thanks. What about vanities and bathtubs?
2: Vanities and bathtubs.
1: Right.
2: Big color selection.
1: Sure.
2: Any size.
1: Right.
2: Tub enclosure, maybe.
1: Maybe.
2: That'd be Marble Masters.
1: Oh.
2: You take your Highway 247 to
1: 247.
2: Your Warner Robins,
1: Warner
2: and
1: Robins.
2: You turn on your North Davis Drive. It's right there.
1: I don't know. I've been thinking about a Whirlpool.
2: Yeah. Really great looking.
1: Right.
2: Make you feel great.
1: Great.
2: Well, now that'd have to be Middle Georgia's finest Whirlpool manufacturer.
1: Well, who's that?
2: Well, that'd be Marble Masters. You take your Highway 247 to your Warner Robins, and you turn on your North Davis Drive. It's right there.
1: But what about the cost?
2: Worried about the cost?
1: Yeah.
2: Well, you better see somebody reasonable.
1: Well, who is that?
2: Well, that'd be
1: Marble Masters.
2: Just take your Highway
1: 247
2: to your Warner Robins, and you turn on your North Davis Drive,
1: and it's right there.
2: Hey, you catch on quick.
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0: number six, the now late Chuck Mangione from 78. It's now that time to pick up the phone and call us on our nationwide toll-free hotline. Here comes the number. 855-USA-HITS. Who's on the phone?
1: John from Rhode Island. How about the Marmalade, Reflections of My Life?

0: 13, Spanky and Our Gang from 68, who picked up a contract at Mercury Records in Chi-Town, north of where the group began in Bloomington, Illinois. That's Like to Get to Know You. Coming up next hour on Greatest Hits USA, they played a lot of covers. Plus, he was the number one draft pick. Stay tuned. 1979 is next.
1: Hey, baby.
2: Hey.
1: So how's your day going?
2: Good.
1: How'd that meeting go?
2: Huh? Yeah, wow.
1: You're driving your Jetta right now, aren't you?
2: That's great.
1: You know, monkey juice is delicious if you're wearing comfortable pants.
2: Yeah, I totally agree.
1: I'm having an affair with the plumber. He's here right now. You want to talk to him?
2: Uh-huh. Wow, what are you going to do?
1: Can I borrow your Jetta tomorrow?
2: What do you need it for?
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Number two, the Bee Gees, with what became their 15th single to reach the top 10. That's Love You Inside and Out. 1979. Playing America's favorites, I'm Chuck Matthews on Greatest Hits USA. Next up, we've got the Doobie Brothers, who, by the way, are touring around the Midwest the next two weekends. At number 17, here's Minute by Minute.

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1976, that was Orleans, who got their name from the covers that filled their shows in the beginning. They would play artists like Alan Toussaint, the Neville Brothers, and the Meters, all of whom came out of New Orleans. Up next on Greatest Hits USA, Bob Welch, who, after quitting Fleetwood Mac in 1974, went on to have hits like Sentimental Lady and this one from 79. It's

0: At number 11 is Kenny Rogers, who had more hits in 79 than any other year. That She Believes in Me. Coming up next on Greatest Hits USA, They Must Have a Mustache, plus An Engine Falls Off.
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maybe getting down. Number 18, the Village People, whose manager, Jacques Morali, placed this ad in all of the music trade magazines in 77. Quote, macho types wanted, must dance and have a mustache, unquote. That's in the Navy. Next up on Greatest Hits USA, the King of Detroit, Bob Seger, who said this next song was brought into the studio by some of the Muscle Shoals musicians he was working with. Anyhow, Bob thought it sounded okay, but he wound up rewriting all of the verses, thinking that the song was going to be a throwaway track. He never bothered to take a writing credit, which Bob now thinks was the, quote, dumbest thing I ever did, unquote. I kind of agreed. Here's old-time rock and roll.

37 this week is Billy Joel with Honestly on Greatest Hits USA. It's June 1979. Here are the headlines. From Washington, former budget director Burt Lance and three other men are indicted on charges of violating federal banking laws and conspiring to defraud government agencies. If convicted on all charges, Lance could be in jail for 95 years. From New York, drivers find themselves in long gas lines as odd-even gas rationing goes into effect. This was due to the second oil embargo from OPEC in 6 years. From Chicago, most DC-10s are grounded across the country after an engine falls off an American Airlines flight leaving O'Hare Airport. Turns out, it was the fault of the maintenance crew. From Vienna, the SALT II Treaty is signed, with President Jimmy Carter and Russia's Leonid Brezhnev agreeing to limit the number of weapons on each side. And from Hollywood, John Wayne, one of the biggest movie stars of all time, passes away at the age of 72 from cancer. In sports, the Boston Celtics sign rookie Larry Bird to a 5-year contract. He'll start off with $3.2 million. And on the West Coast, the LA Lakers select the number one draft pick from Michigan State. His name, Magic Johnson. And on Tuesday night, it was America's number one TV show on ABC. It's Laverne and Shirley.

0: At number 12, that was GQ, whose manager had the idea of changing the group's name to GQ, which stood for Good Quality. That's Disco Nights. Coming up next on Greatest Hits USA, she went to the Grammys. Plus, it was backwards. Stay tuned as 1979 continues.
1: So, Lisa, can I get you something to drink?
2: A cold beer would be nice.
3: Oh, that's a tough one, Duncan.
4: Aye, she left him wide open and he's in a rough spot. He'll not be happy with that.
3: Well, how does he now get himself out of danger and back in serious contention?
4: As you can see on his face, he's desperately trying to decide on the best approach.
3: He's consulting with his partner, Ferry Johnson, on this one.
4: Well, Ferry has certainly seen it all before, so here we go. Let's see how he plays it.
1: Excuse me, could we have two Michelob Lights over here, please?
3: Oh, that's a great call.
4: Very well played. He went through all the options, cool as a halibut if you like, and chose the Michelob Light. You have to admire that kind of high-pressure decision-making in such a young man, Mike.
3: Yes, and just look at the smile on his face as he acknowledges the crowd, Duncan.
1: Michelob Light. Official beer of the PGA Tour.

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in Love, baby. Number 8, Ricky Lee Jones with a single that won her a Grammy for Best New Artist of 1979, which was presented by Deborah Harry and George Burns. That, of course, Chucky's in Love. Next up on Greatest Hits USA, Eddie and Alex Van Halen, who said they wrote this song in the studio after watching a girl who was so drunk that she danced with her jeans on backwards. I can't tell you the rest. And I've seen a few things myself. Here's Dance the

0: is Donna Summer with a tune that features a guitar solo by Jeff Skunk Baxter. Jeff, you might recall, was originally part of the Doobie Brothers and then joined Steely Dan. Well, that concludes our look at 1979. Coming up next hour on Greatest Hits USA, he could have become a comedian. Plus, I've got the top five countdown for this week in 1972.
1: Down in the Chesapeake found a case of beer, and he said, I guess a peak wouldn't hurt. So he took Chesapeake, and it was full of national beer. Though every bottle was identical, there he sits with one in every tentacle. That poor squid, such a mixed up kid, but the

0: shores of the Chesapeake Bay.
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on Sir Paul McCartney from 1975 with a title cut from his most successful album after the Beatles. That's Band on the Run. 1972. Playing America's favorites, I'm Mr. Music Chuck Matthews on Greatest Hits USA. Next up, Todd Rundgren, who produced albums for Badfinger, Grand Funk Railroad, and Meatloaf. This one he did for himself in 72.

0: down south at number 25, Eddie Kendricks with a 74 encore. It's now time to light up the phones from coast to coast. Just dial this number. Follow the bouncing ball.
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2: David Loken, Mayflower, Arkansas. Any song from the

0: Gary Lewis from 66, who had a choice when growing up. He could become a comedian like his very famous father, Jerry Lewis, or he could become a lead singer in a really cool band. He picked the latter. Well, not wanting to be compared to his dad, he chose the latter. Rock and roll. That's green grass. Did you make an eQuest yet? 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Coming up next, I've got one from your TV.
1: The fate of humankind now depends on two new superheroes. The first, Energy Man, whose power comes from 7-Eleven's new Sobe-flavored Slurpee drink. 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
2: You're Energy Man too?
3: Yeah, Energy Man.
2: How do you get your energy?
3: 7-Eleven's new Sobe citrus-flavored Slurpee drink.
2: Yeah, me too. Energy Man, can you shoot a laser beam out of your eye?
3: No.
2: See through women's clothing?
3: No. I just feel real energetic.
2: Yeah, me too. 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
3: Is that really a superpower?
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3: You know, just not feeling tired?
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3: Hey, who's that?
4: Hi, Energy Man. I'm Energy Man.
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4: Yeah, it's awesome. 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
5: 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Oh, thank heaven. At participating stores.
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0: 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If you know the TV show, you can take that to the bank. 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
0: 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Who would like to hear Clap for the Wolfman by the Guess Who? You got a brother. 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

Number one, the girl next door, Leslie Gore from 63, who went through over 200 demos that Quincy Jones had brought to her parents' home in Tenafly, New Jersey, with this being the one that she picked. It's My Party. Next up on Greatest Hits USA, Ryman Joe Simon, who is as famous for his onstage earrings and wigs as he was for his hits from 75.

she knew she'd have a top 10. And number 6, Dionne Warwick from 64, with a song that went on to number 1 on the soul charts. That's Walk On By, later covered by Isaac Hayes. Check it out on YouTube. Up next on Greatest Hits USA, I've got the top 5 countdown for this week in 1972.

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5: Kicking things off at number 5 are the Jackson 5 with their second single from the 50s to come back to life. First, it was Rockin' Robin, and right on his heels was this one, Little Bitty Pretty One.

0: 41 was originally done by Thurston Harris. Next up on Greatest Hits USA, Gallery, who was discovered in Detroit by Dennis Coffey.
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0: 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Silverstein had been in love with a woman named Sylvia Marie Pandolf. Okay, now let's call her Mother.

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0: Next up on Greatest Hits USA, Eugene Record, who became the Shy Lights lead singer, songwriter, and producer. Before that, he drove a taxi cab around Chicago. Here.

0: to the Shy Lights with what became their biggest hit. That's O-Girl. Next up on Greatest Hits USA, I've got the number one record for this week in 1972.
1: Meanwhile, in Atlanta, the heat wave is scorching the ballpark.
2: We gotta do something. This heat is ruining the baseball season. Someone get me the Mountain Dew crew.
1: The Mountain Dew crew, starring all-star pitcher Tom Glavine and slugger Brian Jordan.
3: Commissioner, we got here as fast as we could.
4: Yes, sorry. I was in the middle stealing second base when you called.
2: Dew crew, it's so dang hot. Can you help us?
3: Brian, go to the top of the stadium. I'll hurl 90-mile-an-hour cans of dew at you.
4: Right. I'll let my bat do the talking.
2: Great Jesus, George. They're showering the stadium with ice cold Mountain Dew. The fans are saved. Thank you, Dew crew. How can we possibly repay you?
4: Well, we do take plastic.
3: Bottles of Mountain Dew, that is.
1: Be like the Mountain Dew crew and fuel the all-star within.
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0: Greatest Hits USA. It's now time for the biggest hit this week in 1972. Ooh, it gives me a sweet tooth. Here comes Sammy Davis with The Candyman. Number one.

0: number one this week, Sammy Davis Jr. from 1972 with The Candyman.
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0: Hey, coming up next weekend, we'll be taking more of your requests. In hour number two, we'll pop open the 67 yearbook. And to finish off, a top five countdown from 1973. Until then, it's been a hoot. I got a scoot. Remember, do what you want, dig what you do, because, baby, that's what life is all about. Have a great week. Adios.
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4: Hello again, everybody, and welcome to American Top 40. I'm Casey Kasem, and I'm all set to count down the 40 biggest hits on the pop chart. Our rankings come from the official survey of radio stations from coast to coast. The survey is conducted by Radio and Records, the industry's number one newspaper. Well, we have four big debuts this week, including a brand new hit from Meredith Brooks. But before we start counting down to number one, let's recap last week's top three. At number three, Sex and Candy by Marcy Playground. At number two, All My Life by KC and JoJo. And at number one, for the seventh week in a row, Torn by Natalie Imbruglia. Now, can Natalie hang on for an eighth big week at number one? Only one way to find out. Let the countdown begin.
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4: Here's the first of this week's four big debuts. It's also the first of two songs on the survey with the same song title, Stop. It's by a singer and songwriter who's currently touring Europe. And then, in July, she'll join the Lilith Fair in North Carolina. From her CD, Blurring the Edges, this is Meredith Brooks on American Top 40.

climbing aboard at number 40, that's Meredith Brooks with the first of this week's four big debuts, Stop. Falling five notches to number 39 is the first of two songs on this week's survey from the 2 million selling CD, Ray of Light. Here's Madonna and the electronic sounds of Frozen.

0: Madonna with Frozen, her 40th top 40 hit. This week it drops from number 34 to 39. We're counting down now to Nice and Slow by a singer who says he owes everything, everything to his mother. She started him singing when he was six, drove him to talent shows, and these days works as his manager. Details coming up. American Top 40.
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0: I'm Casey Kasem. These are the biggest hits by the hottest stars. Rising back up two notches to number 38 are the Spice Girls, a hot group that's recently gotten 20% smaller. That's because Jerry, also known as Ginger Spice, has left the group. But not before Jerry sang with the girls on their latest hit, Stop.

moving back up two notches to number 38. That's the second song on this week's survey with the same title. Up at number 40, we heard Meredith Brooks' new hit, Stop. And this was the Spice Girls and the song also called Stop. I'm Casey Kasem. Well, now we're up to the latest hit for a singer who says he owes everything to his mother. Usher Raymond says that without his mother, Johnetta Patton, he would be nothing. Usher and his brother James were raised by their mother, first in Chattanooga, Tennessee, and then in Atlanta, Georgia. Life for them was often hard, but Usher says his mother always made sure there was food on the table, a roof over their heads, and religion in their lives. Johnetta was director of the church choir at their local church, and when her son Usher turned 6 years old, she told him it was time for him to start praising the Lord in song. He sang in their church in Chattanooga and at their church in Atlanta, and his singing was so inspired that his proud mother started taking her son to talent shows. And it was at one of those shows back in 1992 that he was spotted by Bryant Reed, brother of top record producer L.A. Reed. That led to an audition, and that led to a record deal. And Johnetta Patton was part of that deal. 4 years ago, she left her full-time office job to become her son's manager. And every decision that's moved his career along has been hers. On top of that, Usher says she's not just his manager and mom. She's his best friend as well. Moving back into the top 40 at number 37 this week, here's Usher with his platinum single, Nice and Slow.

re-entering the countdown at number 37 after dropping off for a week. That's Usher with Nice and Slow. And inching back up a notch to number 36 on AT40 is one of 3X with 2 hits on this week's survey. There's Madonna, Matchbox 20, and now Janet, along with Blackstreet and I Get Lonely.

0: rising back up a notch to number 36. That's the artist formerly known as Janet Jackson, along with Blackstreet on I Get Lonely. By the way, 5 years ago this week, back in 1993, Janet was scoring the musical equivalent of the Triple Crown. She had the number one song on both the pop and R&B charts with That's the Way Love Goes. Plus, she also had the number one album in the USA with her CD called Janet. A page from the AT40 Book of Records as the countdown rolls on.
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5: 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And B94, continuous hits on the Treasure Coast, WBBE, Gifford, Florida. Now, moving back up a notch to number 35 is Billy Myers with a song about the downside of a long-distance relationship. Here's Kiss the Ring.

After dropping last week from number 32 to 36, Billy Myers turns around and rises a notch to number 35 with Kiss the Rain. And sliding 7 notches to number 34 on American Top 40 is the song that recently gave Robin 3 out of 3, her 3rd top 10 in 3 tries. Here's Do You Really

0: that's Robin Carlson, simply known as Robin, with Do You Really Want Me? This week, the song drops from number 27 to 34. Coming up, a long-distance dedication. It's from a woman in Ottawa, Canada, who gave her baby boy up for adoption. 17 years later, she wants him to know why.
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This week, the song leaps six notches from number 39 to 33. On American Top 40, I'm Casey Kasem. Well, now we're up to our long-distance dedication. It's about life decisions, and it comes to us from a woman in Ottawa, Canada, named Lynn. Here's what Lynn writes. Dear Casey, the other day I was listening to your show and heard a request from a young girl to her birth mother. That young girl touched my heart. You see, 17 years ago, I gave a child up for adoption. I was a young girl of 17 when he was born, and I hoped that I could do better for him than having a teen mom on welfare. I wanted him to have two parents, a good home, and everything

I couldn't give him. It was the hardest decision I've ever made. I'm now 34, married to a wonderful man for 13 years, and blessed with two other beautiful, bright children, 4 and 8. My first baby's picture sits on a shelf in my kitchen along with my other children's pictures for all to see. He's always had a place in my life, and he always will. His arrival was a turning point for me, a time to look at life through the eyes of an adult. Now that I've grown up myself, I realize that life is fragile and precious. I'll never forget the beautiful baby boy I gave life to. I hope he knows that I did what I did out of love for him and the want of a better life for him. Casey, could you please play Forever Young? In my heart, he's still the baby I whispered to so long ago when I said, I love you very much. Maybe sometime in this lifetime, I'll be able to tell him that again. Thank you, Lynn. Lynn, here's your long-distance dedication.

0: Forever Young by Rod Stewart, a long-distance dedication from Lynn in Ottawa, Canada, to the baby boy she gave up for adoption 17 years ago. If you'd like to send us a long-distance dedication, here's the address. American Top 40, P.O. 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
0: We're counting down the 40 biggest hits in the 50 states. Coming in at number 32, here's the third of this week's four big debuts. It's the first Top 40 hit for a new act called Five. Here's When the Lights Go Out.
7: What?

Rolling in at number 32, that's the third of this week's four debuts, When the Lights Go Out by the group called Five. We're counting down now to No No No, a song featuring a hip-hop star from Haiti who says he grew up surrounded by one of the world's most misunderstood religions, the ancient religion called Voodoo. Details coming

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11: Here's this week's highest debut. It's the current number one song on the alternative rock chart. Rocketing in at number 31, this is Closing Time by the three-man band from Minneapolis called Semisonic.

0: Jumping aboard at number 31, that's the highest of this week's four big debuts. Closing Time by Semisonic. Falling off the survey are As Long As You Love Me, This Is How We Party, Sin So Well, and Have Fun, Go Mad. I'm Casey Kasem. Now, we're up to a song featuring a hip-hop star who says he grew up surrounded by one of the world's most misunderstood religions. Wyclef Jean is a member of the group called the Fugees. Like fellow Fugee, Praz Michel, his family came from the Caribbean island nation of Haiti. And Wyclef says that although he grew up in the United States, a lot of the rituals of his family's homeland were maintained, including a strong belief in voodoo. What most people know about voodoo comes from horror movies with bloodthirsty zombies and black magic, Hollywood's version of voodoo. Wyclef Jean says thanks to those films, most people don't know what voodoo really is about. Voodoo, which is properly called voodoon, is a religion that grew out of the mixing of African Yoruba rituals with French Catholic beliefs. It originated on the island of Haiti back in the 1700s when the French settlers prohibited the African slaves to practice their own religion. And so they came up with a new religion, Catholic on the surface, but African within. What Catholics call saints, believers in voodoo call loa, spirits. And they believe that during religious ceremonies, a believer can go into a trance and have a loa enter their body. The loa is then asked for help or good luck or money or whatever. Wyclef Jean says he's never encountered zombies or anything like that. For him, voodoo is a religion with lots of praying that good things will happen. In other words, a religion like all others. This week, Wyclef Jean is at number 30 on American Top 40. He's in with Destiny's Child and No, No, No.
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0: Slipping two notches to number 30, that's Destiny's Child along with Wycliffe John and No No No. 29 of the nation's biggest hits yet to come as the countdown continues.
1: Answer, guy. What's on your mind?
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0: Casey's Coast to Coast. We're counting down the biggest hits in the USA by the biggest stars in the world. Leaping six notches to number 29 is one of the three British acts on this week's survey. Here are the four women who call themselves All Saints and Never Ever.

In their fourth week on the survey, All Saints jumped 6 notches from number 35 to 29 with Never Ever. Dancing up 2 notches to 28 on AT40 is an 8-man band led by a former track and field athlete from the University of Oregon. Here's Steve Perry and the Cherry Poppin' Daddies with Zoot Suit Riot.

That's Steve Perry, not to be confused with the lead singer for Journey, singing lead with the Cherry Poppin' Daddies on Zoot Suit Riot. This week, the song moves up two notches to number 28. Climbing six notches to 27 on AT40 is a super singer who recently joined Vanessa Williams, Stevie Wonder, the Spice Girls, Trisha Yearwood, and others for Luciano Pavarotti's annual charity concert in Modena, Italy. Here's Celine Dion and Talia.

0: from her 7 million selling CD, Let's Talk About Love, that's Celine Dion and To Love You More. This week, the song rises 6 notches to number 27. We're counting down now to The Boy Is Mine by a super successful singer and actress who was driven to succeed when a thoughtless teacher told her she'd never make it in show business. Details coming up.
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0: American Top 40. I'm Casey Kasem. We're counting down the 40 biggest hits in the 50 states. Slipping a notch to number 26 is a singer and songwriter from the state of South Carolina. Here's Edwin McCain. And

0: 16th week on the survey, Edwin McCain drops a notch to number 26 with I'll Be. I'm Casey Kasem. Now we're up to the latest smash for a super successful singer and actress who was driven to succeed when a thoughtless teacher told her she'd never make it in show business. It was one of those turning points that seemed so negative at the time, but Brandy Norwood managed to turn it into a moment of total inspiration. It was 6 years ago. She was 13 years old and a freshman at the Performing Arts Center at Hollywood High School in L.A. The Performing Arts Center is a major doorway into the world of TV and the movies, with lots of the students going for auditions nearly every day. Lots of the students, that is, except for Brandy. Though she worked really hard at her acting lessons, she couldn't help but notice that her teacher was always sending other students off to auditions, but not her. Finally, Brandy confronted the teacher and asked, "What's going on here?" Well, the teacher was brutally frank with the student. Brandy remembers her saying that she didn't think Brandy had what it took to make it. And she told Brandy, quote, "You're just not drop-dead gorgeous." Well, Brandy says, "My heart just dropped. First she felt hurt, then she felt angry, then she decided the best revenge was to prove the teacher wrong." She started entering talent shows and going to open auditions on her own. Within a year, she landed the role of Denisha on the sitcom Thea, and that led to a role as the title character on Moesha, plus a recording career which has so far produced a 4 million selling debut album and 5 gold and platinum singles. Wow. Did she ever prove that teacher wrong? This week, 19-year-old Brandy, along with Monica, moves up 4 notches to number 25 on American Top 40. Here's The Boy Is Mine.
1: Excuse me, can I please talk to you for a minute? Sure, you know, you look kind of familiar.
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1: But I just wanted to know, do you know somebody named...

0: Those are teen stars Brandy and Monica with The Boy Is Mine. This week, the song rolls up four notches to number 25. We're counting down now to 80 by a star who recently put on an unusual benefit. The admission charge, one pair of used blue jeans. Details coming up.
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0: 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And the all-new, all-hit Q100, Little Rock, Arkansas. Now, dropping two notches to number 24 is an act that's been on American Top 40 with one song or another for an amazing 56 consecutive weeks. Here's San Francisco's Third Eye Blind with How's It Going to Be?

slipping two notches to number 24. That's the San Francisco band Third Eye Blind with How's It Going to Be? I'm Casey Kasem. Now we're up to the latest hit for a star who recently put on an unusual benefit. The admission charge, one pair of used blue jeans. It was back in late May that Sarah McLachlan agreed to appear at a benefit concert in New York's Bryant Park, right behind the New York Public Library at 42nd Street and 5th Avenue. The show was a benefit for the West End Intergenerational Residence, a shelter for homeless women. Along with Sarah on the bill was the newcomer who calls herself Rebecca, plus a pair of acoustic women's bands, Eden White and Antigone Rising.

from the double platinum CD Surfacing. That's Sarah McLachlan and Adia. This week, the song moves up a notch to number 23. Slipping a notch to 22 on AT40 is the first hit from the soundtrack to a box office blockbuster. A blockbuster that recently brought in over $100 million in just its first 2 weeks of release. From the monster movie Godzilla, here are the Wallflowers with Heroes.

0: Dropping a notch to number 22, that's Jacob Dylan singing lead with the Wallflowers on Heroes. It's from the hot-selling CD Godzilla, the soundtrack, as the countdown rocks on. Casey's
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1: I'm Casey Kasem. These are the hottest hits by the hottest stars. Moving down three notches to number 21 is a hot star with two songs in this week's survey, I Get Lonely, which we heard earlier, and this song, Together Again, by Janet.

from the 2 million selling CD, The Velvet Rope. That's Janet with Together Again. This week, the song slips from number 18 to 21. We're counting down now to Kind and Generous by a singer who's notoriously shy and self-conscious. A singer who used to make a living posing nude for art's sake. Details coming up.

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10: Here's a famous group that recently had to postpone its tour after lead singer Steven Tyler smacked himself on the knee with his microphone stand. Doctors have called for surgery and 2 or 3 months of recovery time for the agile 50-year-old singer. Up 6 notches to number 20 this week, here's Steven Tyler and Aerosmith with I Don't Want to Miss a Thing.
11: I could stay awake just to hear

from the upcoming movie Armageddon. That's Aerosmith and I Don't Want to Miss a Thing. This week, the song leaps 6 notches to number 20. I'm Casey Kasem. Well, now we're up to the latest hit for a notoriously shy, self-conscious singer. A former art student who used to make a living posing nude at a local art school. Both as a member of 10,000 Maniacs and as a solo singer, Natalie Merchant has always been very hesitant to stand in the spotlight. She rarely does interviews. She doesn't go to a lot of industry events. She says she leads a quiet life filled with lots of yoga and meditation, a life built around her belief that a vegetarian diet is a step towards inner peace. And so it comes as a surprise to find that while her band, 10,000 Maniacs, was still trying to make it, Natalie earned a living as a nude model at an art school near her hometown of Jamestown, New York. She says, "I could make pretty good money modeling. It was a good discipline with lots of time to think." Natalie says that once she got over the initial embarrassment of sitting there in the all together, it really didn't bother her at all. She says, "I'd get into a frame of mind where I wasn't 100% there. When you're modeling, there's just the sound of pencils scratching on paper. It was very peaceful." And though Natalie doesn't model these days, as a former art student, she still draws. She says, "I have this arts and crafts lady in me that I can't suppress." At number 19 in our survey, here's Natalie Merchant with her well-crafted hit, Kind and Generous.

0: Former 10,000 Maniacs lead singer Natalie Merchant with Kind and Generous. This week, the song holds steady at number 19. 18 big hits to number one as the countdown rolls on. Casey's Coast
1: to Coast. 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
0: 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Now rising 2 notches to number 18 is Matchbox 20. The Florida band says the first time they heard one of their songs on the radio, they were driving through Texas. First, they froze. Then they screamed. And then they beat on the roof of their van. Here's Matchbox 20 with their latest hit, Real World. Well,

Singing about the real world, that's Matchbox 20. Here in our World of the Top 40, the song climbs from number 20 to 18. And slipping two notches to number 17 is one of the survey's most talked about stars. And the talk last week was that this recently divorced diva was planning to marry star New York Yankee shortstop Derek Jeter. The singer replied, and I quote, "There is no engagement, there is no ring, but this is turning into a three-ring circus." Still single, here's Mariah Carey and My All.

0: from her 3 million selling CD Butterfly. That's Mariah Carey with My All. After spending 2 weeks at number 15, the song falls to 17. Coming up, a long distance dedication. It's from an inmate in Florida who couldn't leave well enough alone.
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trio called Next with their breakthrough smash, Too Close. This week, the song moves up from number 17 to 16. On American Top 40, I'm Casey Kasem. Now we're up to our long-distance dedication. It's about a mistake, and it comes to us from an inmate in Florida named Lee. Here's what Lee writes. Dear Casey, in 1992, I met a very beautiful woman named Marta, who I fell in love with. She changed my whole life. We married, and soon after, she gave me a son we named Adrian. We were very happy, and I learned a lot from Marta and Adrian about life, love, and family. A couple of years later, I was going through a bunch of personal problems and got involved with drugs. I thought that would be the answer, but it made my problems much worse than I could imagine. The drugs made me a monster to my friends and family, especially my wife. Marta never deserved what I put her through. As a result of my drug use, I ended up in prison. Marta divorced me and went away with our son. This devastated me. There was no way to talk to them to tell them how sorry I was and how this prison has changed my life and opened my eyes. To this day, 3 years later, I haven't seen or heard from Marta or my son. I want Adrian to know he has a father who loves him and misses him deeply. I want him to know I'm sorry I couldn't be there to watch him grow up. But one day, by the grace of God, we'll be together again. Casey, could you please play Nobody Knows for Marta and my son Adrian, so they will know just how much I miss them. Sincerely, Lee. Lee, here's your long-distance dedication.

0: Nobody Knows by the Tony Rich Project, a long-distance dedication from Lee, an inmate in Florida, to his ex-wife Marta and their son Adrian. If you'd like to send us a long-distance dedication, here's the address. American Top 40, P.O. 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
0: Here's a female superstar who recently joined fellow superstars Billy Joel, Sting, Elton John, and James Taylor for a benefit performance at New York's Carnegie Hall. The cause benefiting from their participation was Sting's Rainforest Foundation. She sang several songs from her latest album, accompanied by a 24-kid violin group from East Harlem. Here's Madonna performing the title cut from that album, Ray of Light.

0: It's the title track to Madonna's 13th CD, Ray of Light. This week, the song inches up from number 16 to 15. Coming up on American Top 40, a smash by a band whose leader used to be with a group that played nothing but Richard Marx songs. He says if he tried playing anything else, he'd lose his audience.
1: Counting down the hits with Casey Kasem.
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0: Bring it. You're listening to the biggest hits by the biggest stars. At number 14 is the former Fresh Prince of Bel-Air. Here's rapper Will Smith with his smash, Getting Jiggy With It.

from his 2 million selling CD, Big Willie Style, that's Will Smith getting jiggy with it. This week, the song slides from number 12 to 14. I'm Casey Kasem. Well, now we're up to a smash by a band whose leader used to be with a group that played nothing but Richard Marx songs. He says if he tried playing anything else, he'd lose his audience. His name is Rob Thomas, and on his way to the big time, like a lot of would-be musicians, Rob went through a hotel lounge period. He says he was living in Vero Beach, Florida at the time, and he was singing with a band called Rendezvous, and they thought they'd made it when they landed a job playing in the lounge at the local Sheraton. Rendezvous was a cover band, and Rob Thomas says that even though they tried to play their own versions of songs by cutting-edge acts like Depeche Mode and The Fix, they found none of that music went over that well. They discovered that the one artist whose songs their audience really wanted to hear was Richard Marx. If they played Richard Marx, the crowd stuck around in the lounge. If they tried anyone else, they began to drift away. So they became an all-Richard Marx cover band. Rob says it was a good thing Richard Marx had a lot of hit songs, or their set would have been really short. For months, they played nothing but Richard Marx songs, until Rob finally left to form a new band that played songs of his own. A band that has survey song number 13 this week on American Top 40. Here's Matchbox 20 with 3 AM.

from Orlando, Florida, that's Matchbox 20 with 3AM. This week, the song moves back up the chart from number 14 to 13. And rising back up a notch to number 12 on American Top 40 is Vonda Shepard. Vonda got her start when she was 19 years old playing keyboards and singing background vocals for Ricky Lee Jones. 16 years later, she's singing her first solo smash. This is Vonda Shepard with Searching My Soul.

0: After spending 2 weeks at number 13, Searching My Soul moves back up to number 12. It's by the new TV star, Vonda Shepard. 20 years ago this week, back in 1978, two movie stars had the number one song in the USA. From the hit musical Grease, John Travolta and Olivia Newton-John sang You're the One That I Want, and the countdown rocks on. Casey's
1: Coast to Coast. 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
1: 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Here's Savage Garden with a song that just spent an amazing 6 big months in the top 10. This week it falls from number 9 to number 11. Talking about truly, madly, deeply. Oh.

Darren Hayes and Daniel Jones of Savage Garden, singing Truly, Madly, Deeply. This week, the song drops two notches to number 11. Back in 1979, Doug Figer of The Neck wrote a song about a girl he was in love with, a smash that became the number one song of the year, My Sharona. Whatever became of Sharona? Details coming up.

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5: Rising back up a notch to re-enter the top 10 at number 10 are the Backstreet Boys with Everybody, Backstreet's Back. Everybody.

0: The Backstreet Boys with Everybody Backstreet's Back. After spending 4 weeks at number 11, the song moves back up to number 10. I'm Casey Kasem. Back in 1979, Doug Figer of The Knack wrote a song about a girl he was in love with, a smash that became the number one song of the year, My Sharona. Whatever became of her? Her full name is Sharona Alpern, and back in the late 70s, she was the great love of Doug Figer's life. He not only wrote a hit song about her, he also put her on the cover of the next single. Eventually, they broke up. Doug Figer continued his career in music, but Sharona Alpern moved into a whole new world, the world of real estate. Actually, she started getting into real estate while she was connected with the band. When Doug was looking for a house to buy, she did the looking for him. And that led to a real estate license and a reputation as one of Hollywood's hottest brokers. In recent months, she's helped stars find homes like Leonardo DiCaprio, Julianne Moore, and Claire Danes. And she says that working in the world of celebrity homes is a very different experience. Sharona says, quote, "A star's house is their only safe haven, and most of my first-time buyers are purchasing houses for amounts like $1.5 million. That's pretty amazing for people moving from apartments." And she says that being the subject of a hit song and being in the spotlight, even for just a brief period, has helped her in the real estate business. She says, "It's given me the ability to understand the entertainer's mind. I know how to be simpatico because I was there." Unquote. That's our update on Sharona Alpern, the inspiration for My Sharona by The Knack. Now, on with the survey.
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0: They've been in our survey 20 weeks now, 14 of them in the top 10. And this week, they're at number 9. That's NSYNC with I Want You Back as the countdown rolls on. Casey's Coast
1: to Coast. Olivia Newton-John is back with a heart. Maybe I hang around here. Back with a Heart, the first new U.S. album in over 5 years from Olivia Newton-John, featuring the remake I Honestly Love You. Back with a Heart from Olivia Newton-John. 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
0: 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Now, climbing 2 notches to number 8 is a band from a city in New York located on the eastern shore of Lake Erie. From Buffalo, these are the Goo Goo Dolls with Iris.

Johnny Resnick and the Goo Goo Dolls with Iris. This week, the song moves up from number 10 to number 8. And falling a notch to number 7 on AT40 is Brian McKnight. When it comes to making music, Brian's philosophy is simple. He says, "The sentiments must be real. The melodies must be magic. I want to create moods everyone can feel. Records don't need to be perfect, but they do need character." Unquote. Here's Brian McKnight with his latest smash, Any.

0: That's Brian McKnight with a recent number one on the R&B chart. Anytime. Here on the pop chart, the song slips from number 6 to 7. Coming up, a long-distance dedication. It's from a man in New Jersey who lost his love and gained a life.
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0: American Top 40. I'm Casey Kasem. We're just 6 hits away from the number one pop song in the USA. But first, let's take a moment to check out the tops of the other charts. At number one on the R&B chart, Be Careful by Sparkle. At number one on the Adult Contemporary chart, You're Still the One by Shania Twain. And at number one on the Alternative Rock chart, Closing Time by Semisonic. Now, climbing a notch to number 6 on the pop chart is a recent number one in the Alternative Rock chart, The Way by Fastball.

That's the Austin, Texas trio, Fastball with the Way. This week, the song moves up from number 7 to number 6. On American Top 40, I'm Casey Kasem. Well, now we're up to our long-distance dedication. It's about second chances, and it comes to us from a man in New Jersey named Stephen. Here's what he writes. Dear Casey, I met Elaine back in 1993 on a blind date. Both of us were coming out of bad relationships. She was an operating room nurse, and I worked for the phone company and dabbled in photography. We got to know each other, and a relationship blossomed. I was afraid of being burned again. Elaine was the sure one, because she knew I was the one for her. It was only because of her loving and trusting ways that I was able to fall deeply in love with her. Elaine had more confidence in me than I had in myself. She always told me I should do something with my photography. I never thought my pictures were any good. Well, one day, Elaine took some of my pictures and entered them in a contest. Casey, I actually won first place. Not long after that, we decided to spend the rest of our lives together. Everything was great, until one day last year. I came home from work and noticed Elaine didn't look well. She said she'd had a terrible day at work and a stressful drive home. Suddenly, as I held her, she started to shake. Then she grabbed her head and cried, "Stephen, what a sharp pain in my head, it hurts so much." Then she collapsed in my arms. I called 911 and an ambulance took her to the hospital. In the emergency room, she was diagnosed with a ruptured brain aneurysm with little hope of survival. That night, at 3 a.m., I held Elaine in my arms as she left for a better place. Casey, since Elaine's passing, I've started photography school and my own commercial photography business. I miss my best friend, partner, and love of my life so much, but I know she's watching over me from God's hospital up above because I see it in my pictures. So Casey, would you please play Because You Loved Me from Stephen in New Jersey to Elaine in Heaven. Always and forever. Love, Stephen. Stephen, here's your long-distance dedication.

0: Because You Loved Me, Celine Dion, with a long-distance dedication from Stephen in New Jersey, in memory of his love and inspiration, Elaine. If you'd like to send us a long-distance dedication, here's the address. American Top 40, P.O. 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
0: Holding Steady is the first Top 40 pop hit on our survey for country superstar Shania Twain. You're still the one.
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0: In her fifth week in the top 10, Shania Twain holds steady at number 5 with You're Still the One. Coming up, the 4 biggest hits in the USA. Question is, will Torn, after 7 weeks, still remain at number 1? We're on our way to the answer as the countdown rolls on.
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1: 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Falling a notch to number 4 is Marcy Playground. 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Quote, "We love you desperately. 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

Marcy Playground with their recent number one on the alternative rock chart, Sex and Candy. After spending 4 weeks at number three, the song slips to number four. I'm Casey Kasem on American Top 40. The hits don't stop till we get to the top. At number three in our countdown, moving up a notch, here's Alanis Morissette with Uninvited.

0: At number three, that's Alanis Morissette with her sixth top 10 hit, Uninvited. It's from the number one album in the USA, the soundtrack to City of Angels. Coming up, this week's number one song in the USA, brought to you by AT&T. It's all within your reach. The number one song is by an Australian singer who chose a career in music to keep her from being deported from England. Casey's Coast
1: to Coast. Answer, guy. 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
0: I'm Casey Kasem. We're just a hit away from the number one song in the land. But first, here's a duo that's probably feeling a bit like a bridesmaid. For the 7th week in a row, they've been knocking on the door to number one. This is Casey and JoJo with All My Life.
10: Baby.

The Haley Brothers, Casey and JoJo with All My Life for the seventh consecutive week at Survey Song Number 2. And that means we're up to the number one song in the USA on AT40. It's by an Australian singer who chose a career in music to keep her from being deported from England. It was just a couple of years ago. This woman had starred on a popular Australian TV show called Neighbours, and after her run on the show ended, she decided she wanted to see a bit of the world. She took her savings and moved to London, a town she totally fell in love with. After growing up in a small Australian beach town, it seemed like the most exciting place imaginable. For 6 months, she had a ball in London, going every night to clubs and parties. And then, at the end of those 6 months, she realized that her visitor's permit was running out, and she was going to have to leave England unless she could find a job and get a work permit. She applied for a number of TV jobs, but none of them seemed worthwhile. So she started looking around, trying to expand her horizons. She'd always liked singing, though she'd only done it for herself. And so when a friend put her in touch with Mark Fox, the creative director of BMG Publishing, she told him she hoped she wasn't wasting his time because she'd never actually sung before. He had her sing some songs on tape anyway. And even though her style was rough, he thought there was something there. Something that led to a record deal, a debut album, and the debut song that for the eighth week in a row is the biggest hit in the land. The number one song in the USA on American Top 40 is Torn by Natalie Imbruglia.

0: There it is, the number one song in the USA on American Top 40 for the 8th consecutive week. Torn by Australian Natalie Imbruglia. And there you have them, the 40 biggest hits on the pop chart is determined by Radio and Records, the industry's number one newspaper. American Top 40 is produced in Hollywood. 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Our staff includes Meryl Schindler, Gonzalo Venecia, Bill Strom, Matt Wilson, and Carrie Kasem. Production and engineering by Michael Cooper with Carrie Murphy and Joe DeAugustine for Brandon D. Amore Productions. My name's Casey Kasem. Join me next week when once again we'll count down all the biggest hits in the USA. Till then, keep your feet on the ground and keep reaching for the stars.
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4: Now, the rest of the story. Grandpa Doolittle and Grandma would carry with them all their days a particular smiling memory. You see, many years ago, they lived in Custer, a small town in Washington State near the Canadian border. Lived there with their four children. Grandma was a sweet, shy woman. So shy, in fact, that should a stranger speak to her, she'd just turn away. She was also talented. At least that's what Doolittle thought. Many evenings, he'd stood by the children's bedroom door, eavesdropping as Mommy sang her youngsters to sleep. Such a voice, Doolittle believed, was too rare to be buried beneath heaps of laundry and stacks of dirty dishes. Now, there was a little band in Custer. It was organized by two brothers named John and Marshall Penn. They played at the Delta Grange Hall on Saturday nights, even had a local radio show of their own. But when Doolittle explained to his wife that he'd arranged a singing audition for her with the Penn brothers, he was answered with tears of protest. How could Doolittle even suggest such a thing? She wasn't a singer, she was a housewife, a mother of four, and those youngsters were the only audience she'd ever faced or ever hoped to face. Well, it was too late now, Doolittle said. The audition was set for Wednesday afternoon, and one way or another, his bashful bride was going to be there. The days passed in anguish, and Wednesday came. Literally dragging his wife by the arm, Doolittle strode proudly to the Penn brothers' home at the appointed hour. The two musicians weren't particularly looking forward to this either. They'd already tried to convince Doolittle that his biased opinion was not extraordinary, that every devoted husband whose wife can carry a tune thinks she should be singing at the Metropolitan Opera. But the Penn brothers' reticence in the matter was nothing compared to that of Doolittle's wife. Trembling and unable to speak, she stood in the parlor, clinging to her beaming husband. "What are you going to sing for us today?" asked Marshall. The woman's knees buckled. She opened her mouth, but the words were trapped in her throat. Then Doolittle announced that his wife knew only one song all the way through, a number popular at the time called "There He Goes." What key did she sing it in? Well, Doolittle's wife didn't know anything about keys. She just sang, and she did. And from that day on, no one ever again questioned the musical judgment of Doolittle, nor the natural golden talent of his reluctant bride. You see, the pleasantly surprised Penn brothers invited her to sing at the Grange Hall that Saturday night, and a tape recording of the event was subsequently played on the radio. And a star was born. So, those were the times Grandpa Doolittle and Grandma liked best to recall. But fully to appreciate their memories, there's something more you should know. That Grandma married Doolittle at the age of 13, and was a mother of four at 18, and became a grandmother at 29. Because the sweet, shy housewife who before 1960 had sung only for her children at bedtime had by October 1972 won every country music award possible to win. Loretta Lynn. Only now, you know the rest of the story.

being dispersed. Package been sold, it's real work. It's still trash, you know I gotta take it out. It ain't fit to be in the house. You included in that nonsense, here's a warning. You see me gunning, start running.

Now, the rest of the story. Bob awakened trembling from a dream. A dream that had seemed more vivid than the morning sunlight in his eyes. A dream of the day which now lay before him. A dream of his own death. Now Bob accepted the dream as a premonition, and he brooded over it for hours, telling no one. Indeed, no one among his friends in Oxford, Maryland, would believe such nonsense that he, Bob, successful merchant, one of the best-loved men in the colonies, that he was about to be shot and killed. Anyway, he resolved not to leave the house that day. And then he remembered a business obligation. One of his ships had arrived in port, and the captain of that vessel had invited Bob aboard for an afternoon dinner party. Now, it was customary in 1750 for the captain of a merchant ship to entertain the consignee before setting sail again, but Bob would attempt to break that tradition just this once. He summoned Captain Matthews. He apologized personally for his unwillingness to attend the shipboard celebration. Bob even told the captain about his dream, confessing his fear that he would be shot and killed if he ventured out that day. Well, somehow, Captain Matthews talked Bob out of his apprehension, and his vessel was armed for defense after all, so Bob would be perfectly safe, he insisted. So that afternoon, the captain took Bob down to the dock, and they boarded a small vessel propelled by oars and sails. They set out for the big merchant ship, which was moored farther down the bay. Aboard the merchant ship, Bob was wined and dined. Finally, Bob was willing to admit that dreams were only dreams, that life was well worth living in spite of them. It was still light when he boarded the small sailing vessel.

0: for his return to Oxford. Captain Matthews would escort him home. And by the way, Bob the Maryland Merchant was Robert Morris Sr. Now, his son, Robert Jr., was in that summer of 1750 a boy of 16, and you should know him, because Robert Morris Jr. was a signer of the Declaration of Independence, a wealthy patriot who had been called the financier of the American Revolution. His money had sent George Washington to Yorktown to force the surrender of General Cornwallis, and the foundation upon which Robert Morris Jr. built his fortune was $7,000 that he inherited from his father. The beloved Maryland merchant you've already met, the man who dreamed of his own doom. Oh, yes, Robert Morris Sr. really did lose his own life that summer day in 1750. He really was shot and killed. It happened after he left the merchant ship and boarded the small ship-to-shore vessel. It happened as he was sailing away. Now listen, there's another 18th century tradition I neglected to mention. On departing a merchant ship, the merchant consignee was always saluted by the ship's cannon, and Robert Morris Sr., age 39, was not quite beyond the cannon's range. Paul Harvey, are you saying? Yes. His own ship saluted him to death. Now you know the rest of the story. Now, the rest of the story. In addition to the obvious hardships and horrors, war can be a lonely business, so you will understand why. On a dark night in the not-so-Pacific 61 years ago, February 19, 1945, the Marines started singing. One man at a time at first. Tunes that glowed with faint echoes of happier times. Every Marine on that CB supply barge knew with his head that the others were there. But not until their voices were raised in song did they actually feel the presence of one another. And so was the loneliness of war fought back in those tense, terrible hours before the famous amphibious landing. For most all your life, you've pictured in your mind that dramatic sculpture of the Marines planting our flag on a distant, desperate shore. But now, whenever you think of the bloody Battle of Iwo Jima, I want you to remember the rest of the story. For one of the Marines aboard that supply barge sang a song for his buddies that became the battle hymn for the Iwo Jima landing, February 19, 1945. As the ship reached that dangerous beach, all of the Marines aboard were singing. As the Marines from other landing vessels landed, they caught on. They began singing it as well. It was an Australian newspaper correspondent who first reported to the outside world that the Battle of Iwo Jima had its own anthem. And pretty soon, American servicemen the world over were singing it. First on cruisers and aircraft carriers through the Pacific, eventually on the beaches of Italy and France. Military radio operators flashed the lyrics to every outpost that asked for them. Lawrence Tibbett sang it on the CBS Lucky Strike hit parade. One night at Toots Shore's restaurant in New York, Ethel Merman led a chorus of patrons in that battle hymn. The choir included Eddie Duchin and Frank Sinatra, Gene Autry and Frank Buck, Walter Winchell and Grantland Rice, even Justice William O. Douglas, even William Randolph Hearst, even Franklin Roosevelt Jr. for the battle hymn, which serenaded the first battle in February of 45, when our 5th Amphibious Corps hit the Pacific's most fortified shore. That song, the words to that song, over the tune of the Stars and Stripes Forever, were written in 1931 by a girl named Marjorie Stotler, grade 7, age 11. You see, the night before the Iwo Jima invasion, the Marines aboard that CB supply barge had begun singing college songs, a variety of them, and they kept on singing them until one Marine protested that he had no song to offer because he'd never gone to college. And so, after a polite invitation by his comrades, he began singing the school song of his alma mater, a song which began, "Three cheers for our Jones Junior High. It's the best junior high in Toledo." That's right. As the Australian journalist who first reported it reported, quote, the battle for Iwo Jima was won on the playing fields of Jones Junior High, Toledo, Ohio, USA. And now, you know how that could be. Because now, you know the rest of the story. Now, the rest of the story. And you and I are going to visit a period of lawlessness in Chicago's history. Remarkable even for that raucous, rough-and-tumble town. In fact, Chicago's mayor was facing the toughest decision that a civic leader of his rank can make, although he hardly had a choice. It was either hand over his city to the hooligans or tell his policemen, shoot to kill. And that is what the mayor did. Anyone you catch in the act of arson, he ordered, shoot to kill. Well, the police followed those orders dramatically. There was much shooting, much killing. There was also much arson, more than the newspapers could ever have reported and still have space left for the obituaries. A plague of purposeful fire starting, incendiarism, as it's called, and a plague such as Chicago had never seen. So, the order sustained, shoot to kill. A young boy was seen setting fire to a building on 32nd Street. He was shot, died instantly. Not far away on the corner of 32nd and State, another firebug was discovered torching a building. He, too, was shot dead. And then there were two men attempting to torch a Jesuit church on the west side. And they were not shot fleeing. They were stood up against a wall and gunned down, St. Valentine's Day massacre style. Only a handful of instances amid the officially innumerable. And the mayor remained confident that his shoot-to-kill policy was justified, inasmuch as an arsonist is a potential murderer. But in spite of that ultimately harsh response, the incendiarism continued for days, and finally Chicago's mayor threw up his hands. Law enforcement officials could not shoot to kill fast enough to stop the firebugs. They would need the support of a national military force. Well, Illinois' governor learned that the mayor of Chicago had turned his town over to the army, the federal army. He, the governor, was furious. The state could take care of its own problems, the governor says. But nobody wonders, could anything but federal martial law have held Chicago together through that most trying time in the turbulent city's history? You may have been reminded of this retelling of Mayor Daley's Chicago when the father of the current mayor, what had it been 40 years ago now, when he, in the wake of riots, ordered shoot to kill any arsonist, remember? But the mayor you've just met was Chicago's mayor 140 years ago. Mayor Mason, who faced that city's most extensive ever outbreak of arson. And what triggered it is most amazing of all. You remember the Great Chicago Fire of 1871. A blaze so devastating that it left only a handful of structures standing. Well, it was in the immediate aftermath, after that conflagration had diminished thousands of acres to smoldering rubble. It was after that, that hysterical survivors, men and women, even children, took to the streets of Chicago for days on end, day after day, night after night, madly and inexplicably setting fire to the few pathetic buildings that remained. And though we cannot imagine why, at least now, history knows the rest of the story. And now, the rest of the story. Harry sat on the roof of the garage, madly thumbing through the book that he had borrowed from the Encino Public Library, a book on home remodeling. Big project Harry was about to tackle to transform the entire garage into a state-of-the-art recording studio. But there were two problems here. One, the garage was not his own. And two, Harry had never done anything like this ever before in his life. But he needed a job, and somehow he had managed to talk himself into this one. Harry's first client ever, the man who wanted the recording studio, was the renowned composer, Sergio Mendez, good musician. He had simply forgot to ask if Harry knew anything about carpentry. But, of course, the answer would have been no, and Harry would have been out someplace pumping gas instead of hiding up there on the roof with all of those library books on how to renovate a garage. And then, uh-oh, footsteps. Harry peered over the edge of the roof, and there was Mr. Mendez in his robe and slippers, smoking a big cigar, obviously having just risen from bed to check on the remodeling project. Harry pulled back and hunkered down. He could not afford to get caught, frantically reading up on the profession for which he had not been trained in the first place. And all at once, as he trembled up there between the shingles and the sky, every miserable failure in Harry's life came parading past his beleaguered brain. Like all of the times the bullies beat him up after school and he did not fight back, and all of the learning he missed out on because he just plain didn't care, and all of the career choices he might have had if he just hadn't flunked out of college. And suddenly Harry realized that this may be his last chance to do something right. Well, Harry did something right. Demonstrating a perfectionism of which he had not known he was capable, he completed the famous composer's recording studio, and so spectacularly that hearty recommendations promptly followed, with only the knowledge he had retrieved from the public library 3 blocks from the Mendez garage, and his newfound ambition. You know, he went on to build and to remodel for James Caan and Richard Dreyfuss and James Coburn and Sally Kellerman and a host of Hollywood VIPs who would soon come to regard Harry as the carpenter to the stars. And his work is still there for all to see. The sprawling porch decks, the sumptuous wooden bookshelves, the splendid carpentry art of a craftsman who came face to face with himself on a garage roof in Encino. You never met the bullied boy or the college dropout, or for that matter, the master builder. But you do know the handsome fellow who got discovered in his 30s and who then took all of the self-discipline that he had learned from woodcraft and applied it to characters like Han Solo and Indiana Jones and Richard Kimball, the fugitive, the perfectionist carpenter, turned motion picture actor, Harry Harrison Ford. Harrison Ford? Harrison Ford. Only now you know the rest of the story. Now, the rest of the story. Once upon a time, there was a desperate mother and her desperately ill 8-year young son. The boy had jumped into a rowboat, had fallen against an oarlock, ostensibly a minor injury, but the child was hemophilic, a bleeder, and the bleeding refused to stop. Doctors were summoned and they could do nothing. For 11 days, the youngster lay semi-conscious and screaming in pain. It seemed certain the boy would not survive. His mother notified the family priest. But to her astonishment, the priest remained cheerful, confident. God has seen your tears, he said. God has heard your prayers, he told her. Do not grieve, the little one will not die. And in fact, he did not. A miracle, mother called it. And the doctors, shaking their heads, had to agree. Or did I mention the child's mother was Alexandra, the empress, the last Tsarina of Russia? Her son was the only one, Alexis, who was heir to the throne of his father Nicholas. And the family priest, the one they called Father Gregory? Well, the tragic history of Russia's last royal family recalls him by a solitary and infamous name, Rasputin. Oh, you learned of them in school. You've seen their lives in the movies. But this is the rest of the story, as the parents of any hemophilic child could tell you. Such family misfortune is enormously preoccupying. And thus preoccupied were the Tsar and the Tsarina, Nicholas and Alexandra, in the early years of the last century. And yet, while medical science frequently failed them, a wild-eyed, self-styled holy man from Siberia achieved astounding results. And time after time, stepping in when the doctors gave up, and he appeared to stop their little boy's bleeding through his own mystical gift. Understandably, their peasant healer, Father Gregory Rasputin, gained considerable influence over the royal family, holding the boy's health hostage. So, Russia's destiny and Rasputin's power were inexorably intertwined. But what was that power? It was once thought that Rasputin hypnotized young Alexis with those huge, haunting, penetrating eyes, and then made subconscious suggestions that the boy's bleeding would slow and stop. But the room was darkened when Father Gregory visited, and so others later believed that it was Rasputin's commanding voice alone that brought about the miracle. Physicians today say, while hypnosis can help, it cannot cure, so we don't know for sure how Rasputin did it. Unless there really was something more profoundly mystical about him than our modern minds will permit us to comprehend. For after the Tsar's son injured himself in that rowboat in the autumn of 1912, after the doctors gave him up for dead, indeed, after the boy had been given last rites and his demise seemed imminent, only then did his mother get in touch with Rasputin by telegraph. Only then did she contact Rasputin, who returned to the Tsarina's frantic message with a wire of his own saying all would be well. Rasputin never visited the boy's bedside. He made his bold, against all odds, declaration that the Tsar's son would be healed. He made that declaration from his own peasant village beyond the Ural Mountains, 1,000 miles away. And now you know the rest of the story. The rest of the story. It began as a government raid on weapons stockpiles, which had been amassed by dissidents. But before anyone realized what was happening, the region had plunged into full-blown civil war. Opposing forces struggled initially for control of one major city. The rebel assault was surprisingly powerful, if not entirely successful. And then rebel leaders gradually began hearing alarming rumors that government agencies, astonished and frustrated by the formidable resistance to their efforts to restore law and order, that government agencies were preparing to deploy special forces, a corps comprised of the deadliest manpower ever to serve in any military. There was also talk of secret weapons, intentional disinformation, scuttlebutt spread for the purpose of intimidating the rebels, perhaps. Likely, in fact, and yet, when a supreme commander of rebel troops was chosen, the first matter of which he was apprised was the mysterious and disturbing threat involving super weapons and super soldiers. And when the commander moved up to the front hoping to isolate government troops in that big city, he ordered intelligence officers to investigate the issue of which he had been warned. Weeks later, amid the ongoing conflict, his officers returned with an unimaginable report. The government was indeed sending special forces to engage the rebels, uniquely armed personnel against whom there was no defense. The commander replied that there was one thing he could do. It was risky. He could even foil the rebellion if luck went against him. But if his plan succeeded, the government's latest scheme would fail. His plan was this, to inoculate his troops. For you see, the government forces, desperate now, were apparently rounding up citizens who had contracted smallpox, and we're sending them out to infect the rebel army with smallpox. Human bombs, living, breathing, weapons of mass destruction. In those days before vaccination, the gamble of therapeutic inoculation meant attempting to give the patient a less than fatal case of the disease, thus to immunize him thereafter. Often it did, sometimes it killed. But the rebel commander rolled the dice, and he inoculated his entire army, thousands of men, in secret. If he had guessed wrong, the rebellion was done. But he had guessed right, and freedom was won. For once upon a war crime, there was a world power that preferred exterminating its own people to losing control over them, even opting, it seems, to deploy smallpox carriers. And according to the proposal of one contemporary military document, to dip arrowheads in smallpox-infected matter for firing at rebel forces. And the world power preoccupied thus was the British Empire, whose army was surrounded and on the verge of a humiliating defeat in Boston in the summer of 1775. For that conflict was the beginning of a civil war. Historians remind us that it was a war the rebels could easily have lost had their supreme commander, General George Washington, not pushed the frontiers of medical science in defense of their cause. Biological warfare in the American Revolution?
1: biological warfare in the American Revolution. And now you know the rest of the story.

0: Hello, Americans. I'm Paul Harvey, Jr. The British love their birds. Have been gazing lovingly at them through field glasses since the invention. Have fed them and nurtured them and encouraged them to flourish throughout their island country. Well, here's a new cause for British wildlife lovers. Save the Chiroptera. The flitting, high-roosting, insect-eating Chiroptera are waning in number, have been for some time, are threatened, say naturalists, with extinction in England. So now and there, it's Save the Chiroptera. British consciousness was thus raised in 1986, officially declared National Chiroptera Year in Great Britain. It was then that conservationists began educating the public regarding the plight of these creatures. British media eagerly cooperated. The first 6 months of the year witnessed 10,643 column inches printed on the subject, Save the Chiroptera. All 15 varieties of Britain's Chiroptera are voracious insect eaters. The tiny pipistrelle, for example, weighs as little as 10 paper clips and yet can consume 3,000 gnats a night. What is threatening the Chiroptera? Well, for one, modern farming methods have reduced insect populations, thereby cutting into the food supply. Building development frightens them away, destroys their roosting areas. And of course, there are myriad other environmental hazards, such as the chemicals sprayed by roof timber treatment firms, which have poisoned innumerable Chiroptera. But now the battle cry in Britain is Save the Chiroptera. In fact, a brand new Chiroptera protection law in that country makes it a crime to harass the creatures in any way. Currently, there are 60-some Chiroptera conservation groups in the United Kingdom alone. International Wildlife Magazine has joined the Chiroptera cheerleaders, but this is the rest of the story. Not all in England are sympathetic to this new conservation crusade. Author Auburn Waugh says there ought to be a law against saving the Chiroptera. There are Chiroptera roosting in St. James Church, too, and the church organist is complaining that he cannot tell the black keys from the white ones because of the ceaseless rain of Chiroptera droppings. But when the caretaker of St. James placed a stuffed owl on a windowsill, attempting to frighten away the Chiroptera, he was reprimanded for illegally annoying the roosting creatures. So the champions of Chiroptera appear to be winning battles and converts nationwide. Britain's Concrete Pipe Association was recently persuaded to donate 15 feet of 6-foot diameter pipe, the ends closed off with iron grillwork, as a permanent and safe corner of Kent, which the Chiroptera can call their own. And did I mention, in case you were wondering, the name Chiroptera in Greek means hand wings. It's the formal zoological term for the animals so long identified with dark caves and horror movies and suspected of rabies. I said animals, not birds. For the traditionally despised creatures whose PR problem the British are now seeking to solve, even to the point of making them pets, are bats. Save the bats. Save the bats. And now, you know the rest of the story.
1: Now, the rest of the story. Once upon a time, there was a desperate mother and her desperately ill 8-year young son. The boy had jumped into a rowboat, had fallen against an oarlock, ostensibly a minor injury, but the child was hemophilic, a bleeder, and the bleeding refused to stop. Doctors were summoned and they could do nothing. For 11 days, the youngster lay semi-conscious and screaming in pain. It seemed certain the boy would not survive. His mother notified the family priest. But to her astonishment, the priest remained cheerful, confident. God has seen your tears, he said. God has heard your prayers, he told her. Do not grieve, the little one will not die. And in fact, he did not. A miracle, mother called it. And the doctors, shaking their heads, had to agree. Or did I mention the child's mother was Alexandra, the empress, the last Tsarina of Russia? Her son was the only one, Alexis, who was heir to the throne of his father Nicholas. And the family priest, the one they called Father Gregory? Well, the tragic history of Russia's last royal family recalls him by a solitary and infamous name, Rasputin. Oh, you learned of them in school. You've seen their lives in the movies. But this is the rest of the story. As the parents of any hemophilic child could tell you, such family misfortune is enormously preoccupying. And thus preoccupied were the Tsar and the Tsarina, Nicholas and Alexandra, in the early years of the last century. And yet, while medical science frequently failed them, a wild-eyed, self-styled holy man from Siberia achieved astounding results. And time after time, stepping in when the doctors gave up, and he appeared to stop their little boy's bleeding through his own mystical gift. Understandably, their peasant healer, Father Gregory Rasputin, gained considerable influence over the royal family, holding the boy's health hostage. So, Russia's destiny and Rasputin's power were inexorably intertwined. But what was that power? It was once thought that Rasputin hypnotized young Alexis with those huge, haunting, penetrating eyes, and then made subconscious suggestions that the boy's bleeding would slow and stop. But the room was darkened when Father Gregory visited, and so others later believed that it was Rasputin's commanding voice alone that brought about the miracle. Physicians today say, while hypnosis can help, it cannot cure, so we don't know for sure how Rasputin did it. Unless there really was something more profoundly mystical about him than our modern minds will permit us to comprehend. For after the Tsar's son injured himself in that rowboat in the autumn of 1912, after the doctors gave him up for dead, indeed, after the boy had been given last rites and his demise seemed imminent, only then did his mother get in touch with Rasputin by telegraph. Only then did she contact Rasputin, who returned to the Tsarina's frantic message with a wire of his own saying all would be well. Rasputin never visited the boy's bedside. He made his bold, against all odds, declaration that the Tsar's son would be healed. He made that declaration from his own peasant village beyond the Ural Mountains, 1,000 miles away. And now you know the rest of the story.
2: Now, the rest of the story. In 1933, Bing Crosby's star was ascending. Not 3 years before, the singer had been fired from Paul Whiteman's orchestra. His name, when it was mentioned, was frequently mispronounced or misspelled. But then came the bit parts in Mack Sennett movies and a hit recording, I Surrender Dear, and a 29-week run at New York's Paramount Theater, and a contract with Paramount Pictures in Hollywood. And now, in 1933, Bing Crosby's career was a tiger by the tail. He was not booked in Baltimore that year, but passing through town, he paid a visit to Les Reese and Artie Dunn. Now, Les and Artie were two performer pals, a piano voice duet. They were headlining at Lowe's Century Theater in town, where they also hosted an amateur talent contest one night a week. Anyway, Bing surprised Les and Artie in their dressing room about half an hour before the performance. After hugs and hearty handshakes, Bing explained that he was on his way back to Hollywood, but just couldn't pass up this opportunity for a reunion. So the three reminisced about their CBS radio years. But then Artie got an idea. Turned out that night was the night for the talent contest, and Bing said yes, he'd seen it advertised on the theater marquee. Well, Artie said, why didn't Bing enter the contest under an assumed name? Say, oh, Charlie Sinevsky. It'd be a great gag. And Les agreed. But Bing scratched his head. Wouldn't he be recognized? Well, so what, said Les and Artie. Whether or not the audience caught on, it would still be fun. So Bing's buddies went on stage and did their act, and soon it was time for the talent show. Bing was first at bat, introduced as Charlie Sinevsky, and apparently no one recognized him because the applause was mild. Then Bing, alias Charlie, sang. But at the conclusion of the first selection, the response was little more than before. And a second number was greeted with the same general apathy. So Bing walked off stage, tail between his legs. He, a pro, had struck out in an amateur contest. Next day, he left Baltimore, having been hailed in that town as the forgettable Charlie Sinevsky. Surely, in any subsequent year of Bing Crosby's incomparable career, he would have been recognized by any audience in the United States and greeted accordingly. In fact, by the end of 1934, he had become an established motion picture star and had also signed a weighty contract with newly formed Decca Records. But in 1933, Bing was at that pivot point between anonymity and celebrity, and that is the only logical explanation anyone can think of for what happened at Lowe's Century Theater. You see, Bing lost in that talent show to another young performer, a complete unknown, an untrained amateur. Just a boy from the audience who came forward that night and won, and was never heard from again. Oh, but we remember his prize-winning act. It was a singing impersonation of Bing Crosby. Only now, you know the rest of the
1: story. Now, the rest of the story. Christopher Columbus was born in a little town near the sea. Growing up, he fist-fought a lot with the other boys. Some called it his temper. Others speculated that there were dreams inside the youngster's head struggling to be realized. Christopher grew to a medium build, about 5'8" tall. No particularly distinguishing features. One might easily have lost him in a crowd. And yet Christopher Columbus would live to chart the uncharted. His accomplishment history will never forget. And that's the rest of the story. Christopher's preparations for that historic voyage were the most painstaking and the most precise of any exploration ever theretofore. It is not well known, but Chris actually helped design the craft which would make the journey. To the drawing board, he brought his perfectionist nature, and it is said that he worked best under pressure. Chris also selected and trained the young men who would participate in the voyage. Some called him an unyielding taskmaster, although by now the pugnacity of his youth had disappeared, leaving a remarkably soft-spoken, rather mild-mannered man. Preparing for the trip, Christopher Columbus became fascinated with an analogy. He compared himself more than once to a conductor of musicians. He did not actually compose the music, he said, yet it was his responsibility that the music sound right. So there he was, age 45, poised to conduct the most incredible music that anybody had ever heard, an unprecedented journey into the unknown. It's difficult to appreciate the planning of this voyage without first considering what we now call the state of the art, because there were no schools to teach what Chris was about to do. There were no how-to books available, for men had never gone this way before. Christopher Columbus would have to write his own textbook as he went along. Navigation was perhaps his foremost concern. There were no existing maps at all by which to chart a course. Chris and his explorers would rely on the heavens. There would be the sun and the moon and 37 major stars to steer by. Christopher's navigational equipment would include a telescope and a sextant, an instrument modeled after the ancient Greek astrolabe. At last, all was ready. The hour of departure was drawing near. Christopher's countrymen waited breathlessly. The craft was examined, stem to stern, declared prepared for the daring voyage, and Christopher Columbus would stay behind. After years of laboring for this moment, years devoted to making every explorer's dream a reality, Chris was to remain at home, was never to make this most important journey. Oh, he'd be at the helm, yet at a distance. He would navigate the unparalleled expedition from a large windowless room on the third floor of a building in Houston, Texas. For the Chris Columbus you've just met is Christopher Columbus Kraft, Jr., original director of flight operations for NASA. As did another Chris Columbus, he showed us the way from the old world to a new one. Only this Chris Columbus was the man who, in July of 1969... from the manned spacecraft center in Houston, sent mankind's first representatives to our most distant shore heretofore, the moon. And now you know
3: the rest of the story.
4: Now, the rest of the story. Lee was a sportscaster, inasmuch as he recited baseball scores on the air. No real reporting, but anyway, when the baseball season was over, Lee was out of a job, so he went to Harfield Whedon, the program manager, and asked if he could join the regular staff of announcers at KNOW. Harfield told Lee that sometimes it's better to face facts, that he would never make it as a radio announcer. Harfield said, not in Austin, Texas, and not anywhere else. No, he said the best thing would be to find something that he could do well and do that. Lee did not argue. Maybe deep down he realized that what Harfield was saying was true. In fact, he was about to leave the radio station. He was about to embark on the rest of his life, whatever, when he was approached in the hallway by a thin-faced, weaselly-looking little man in a flashy checkered suit. The man said, "My name is Fox." And the weasel said, "I'd like to make you a proposition." And so distracting was the stranger's appearance and demeanor, Lee had to concentrate especially hard to comprehend what Mr. Fox was saying. "I've opened a sports club here in Austin," he said. "I'd like to know if you're interested in reading the results of sporting events to my members for 4 hours every afternoon." Well, he'd never heard of a sports club before. He was about to turn Mr. Fox down when he heard what the salary would be, $75 a week. That's what the man said. Lee was dumbstruck. He could put himself the rest of his way through college on a wage like that, with a fortune to spare. Not even Lee's father made that kind of money. "It's a deal," he told Mr. Fox. And the following Monday, he showed up for work at the address that he'd been given. It was a run-down office building to begin with. The sports club, so to speak, was on the second floor. Lee was admitted only after being identified through a sliding panel in the front door. He was ushered into a small windowless room in which there was only a teletype and a wooden chair and a microphone. Lee was then instructed to read into the microphone all of the information the teletype printed. "Where's my voice going?" Lee asked. "The next room," Mr. Fox answered. And the young man was allowed to peek into the adjacent smoke-filled hall, which was wired with a public address system. The room was crowded with rough-looking club members, all of them staring intently at a scribble on the blackboard. Lee would not have to ask what was going on anymore. He knew now. He had just signed on as an official racetrack announcer for the best little bookie joint in Austin. Well, as it turned out, crime paid well, but not well enough. After 2 weeks of dodging shadows and sleepless nights, Lee simply didn't show up for work and resolved never to go back. Of course, now he was more scared than ever, specifically that Mr. Fox and his out-of-town goons might hunt him down and kill him to keep him from squealing, and then he would never have a chance to spend his ill-gotten $150, nor to become the broadcasting legend whom you know, whose most notable early broadcast reached only into the next room. For Lee was Walter Leland. Walter Leland Cronkite. And now you know the rest of the story.
0: So do we honor our nation's presidents that even after they retire from office and from then on, they are protected by Secret Service. And it is more than just an honor. There is always the lurking threat of bodily harm to a former president. Why, one former president was considered so vulnerable to kidnapping that his bodyguards kept him moving all the time. Kept him moving. I mean, in the years after this president had left the White House, he was actually physically relocated on the orders of those assigned to protect him, relocated more than a dozen times. Let me tell you the rest of the story. Now, he was no longer president of the United States, and yet his extraordinary vulnerability was a source of ongoing concern. In the first place, he was a highly visible former president. When he left Washington, he did not travel directly home. He made personal appearances in 10 major cities, Baltimore and Harrisburg, Philadelphia, New York City, Albany, Buffalo, Cleveland, Columbus, Indianapolis, Chicago. Now, some folks said he was just too accessible to the general public. They said that one of these days, if his bodyguards were not careful, this ex-president was going to be kidnapped. Well, it was a valid warning. Already there were rumblings in the criminal community that such a presidential kidnapping might be attempted. In response, the former president's bodyguards adopted what they called the moving target theory, that kidnappers would be less likely to choose an unpredictable prey if they were not sure where he was going to be on any specific date. Indeed, in the entire decade, 10 years, following his departure from Washington, this former president actually relocated 4 times. And then when he was 11 years out of office, it happened. 6 men conspired to kidnap the former president. Prospective ransom, $200,000. They almost succeeded. They were actually, physically, bodily, carrying away our ex-commander-in-chief. They might have disappeared into the night had one of the men assigned to guard the former president not interfered, and the conspirators were captured and tried and imprisoned. Although, as you can imagine, the presidential bodyguards never quite got over that brush with calamity. So, as I say, our former chief executive was relocated no fewer than 8 times thereafter. Maybe more, but no fewer than 8. Remember, they were trying to keep all those relocations secret, and may even have deceived history once or twice, so he could have been moved more than I'm telling you. But after all, how much of what you've just heard can be found in any history book? For the ex-president we've been discussing left Washington feet first. He made all those subsequent personal appearances from a box. He was shot out of office. His bodyguards were literally guarding his body, guarding it from grave robbers for 36 years after his death. They moved him more than 12 times, which makes the body of Abraham Lincoln the liveliest corpse that ever was. And now you know the rest of the story.
1: The rest of the story. His name was Edward Everett. In his day, America's foremost orator, once a noted Boston minister and professor of Greek, Everett subsequently became president of Harvard, governor of Massachusetts, United States senator, minister to England, secretary of state. But of all of his political and scholarly achievements, Edward Everett was best known, best loved, most respected for his oratory. At public speaking, my, he was the craftsman's craftsman, sometimes devoting months of preparation to a single speech. For Everett, a 100-page oration was nothing. Yet there was no record of his ever having referred to as much as a single note. And more than his words were memorized, for every emphasis, every pause, every gesture was well rehearsed, dependable, flawless. He had appeared to speak under every prestigious circumstance. His oratory in Washington had been repeated 100 times throughout the country. The monies from his speeches frequently went to philanthropies. So in many ways, the oration he was scheduled to speak in Pennsylvania on October 23 would be just one more speech. The organizers of the dedicatory ceremony, in order to meet Everett's convenience, postponed the occasion for almost a month. And when at last a date was set and Everett arrived in town, pandemonium. A superstar was in their midst. He'd come 3 days early to study the area, to get the feel of it. A number of news sources kept him abreast of current events so that the references in his speech would be accurate and up to the moment. And up to that moment, he was revising his manuscript, scrupulously editing and juxtaposing paragraphs. Endlessly, tirelessly, he rehearsed, bracketed portions for omission. He had timed his delivery to accommodate a specific 2 hours. Now all was in readiness, and when he rose to the platform, a deafening eruption of applause, and when he began, and throughout his oration, a near reverent silence. His mind and utterance moved deftly from thought to thought, each sentence perfectly balanced. His white hair, his erect form, his graceful pose, his faultless gesticulation, his becoming attire and his poise, his self-control, his clear voice and his knowledge, his precision and oratorical power, all of these combined to weave a spell about the audience, to mesmerize them, to hold them. And then it was over. 1 hour and 57 totally memorized minutes. And the ovation was tremendous. The incomparable Edward Everett had done it again. Now, there was another speaker that afternoon.
5: having not been officially invited to attend the ceremony, much less to speak. His presence, his smattering dedicatory remarks, were greeted with indifference. Following a tolerant rustle of applause, many privately expressed disappointment. Some expressed it publicly. In fact, this second-string speaker knew that he had failed. He had been outclassed by Edward Everett's stunning oratory on that Thursday afternoon so long ago. You see, the squeaky-voiced speaker, who was forced to follow Everett's eloquent act, was President Abraham Lincoln. But because he, Lincoln, also spoke that afternoon, Edward Everett's oratory was not the only Gettysburg address. And now you know the rest of the story.

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0: 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Variety without limits.

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Skipper rope. Skipper rope. Well, listen to the children while they play. 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

0: Now, the rest of the story. 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I mean, to what extent are live-in lovers financially responsible to each other? Sophie and Al lived together off and on for 18 years. They talked about getting married, really, legally married, but they never did. Then Al died, rich. No mention of Sophie and his will. The year before Al's death, Sophie had broken his heart by marrying another man. And still, Sophie, through her lawyer, contacted the executors of Al's will, demanding her fair share of her former lover's millions. Oh, come on, you say. There has to be more to it than that. Well, this is the rest of the story. Al had a weakness for Austrian women. First, it was an idealistic Austrian countess. She married somebody else. Al rebounded to Sophie, Austrian as well. She was a fun-loving, although not terribly bright, young lady, a voracious consumer of and believer in cheap novels. Naively, vainly, Al tried to improve Sophie's mind, and when that did not work, he lavished money and finery on the girl. Classically passion-blind, Al was cruising for a bruising. The biggest blow came after almost two decades of emotional turbulence. Sophie was pregnant. Well, the situation would have been considerably easier to accept had Al only been the father. The father in this case was a Hungarian aristocrat, cavalry officer. Sophie's relationship with this dashing young captain was pure soap opera material. He married her and abandoned her the same day. Then he became a champagne salesman. Then he killed himself. And all the while, lonely, lovesick Al continued to send Sophie money, virtually until his death. The executors of his estate were most alarmed when they heard from Sophie's attorney. Could Sophie provide proof of her alleged intimate 18-year liaison with the deceased? Yes, she could. In fact, she had saved all of the letters that Al had ever written to her, 216 letters, and the envelopes, many of which were playfully addressed to her as Madam, with Al's surname and in Al's own handwriting. By this evidence, Sophie's lawyer claimed common law wife, thereby the right to inherit Al's fortune. Well, Sophie's true leverage was the threat of a scandal. She had already secured a publisher, she said, who was most interested in the prospect of sharing Al's letters with the world. In the end, a scandal was avoided, and the out-of-court settlement set up Sophie for life, and in return, Sophie would be required to hand over all of Al's correspondence and, of course, refrain from any act which might harm Al's memory. The secrets you've just learned were among the world's best kept for many years. Almost a century later, they are legally relevant. Their true significance, however, is this. Sophie might have cut even deeper into Al's fortune, and had she done so, all of us would have been poorer. You see, Al willed his money to each year's outstanding contributors in the field of physics and chemistry and medicine and literature and international peace. The fortune which Sophie's posthumous palimony might have drained dry was the fortune which continues to nourish the annual prizes, bearing the name of the man who loved her, Al, for Alfred Nobel, creator of the Nobel Prize. And now you know the rest of the story. Now, the rest of the story. It has been said, if Charles Lee had been born in Philadelphia rather than Chester, England, he might well have become Commander-in-Chief of the Continental Army during the American Revolution. And from that position, one presumes, he might have become father of his country, our country. But enough of what might have been. Here's what happened. In early 1775, British troops, redcoats, were becoming a familiar sight in the city of Boston. To the colonists, it was an intolerable situation. So the First Continental Congress urged the colonies to strengthen their militias. That way, should Massachusetts be threatened by military aggression, she could count on the support of all America. Now, by this early stage of the mounting hostilities between the colonies and the motherland, the Continental Congress, still hoping for a peaceful solution, had just in case acquired an unofficial military advisor, a gentleman widely recognized among, quote,
1: the greatest military characters of the present age, a retired British officer, Colonel Charles Lee. Colonel Lee of the 16th Dragoons, a veteran of numerous campaigns in as many lands, best known for his exploits commanding the 16th, a fierce, shrewd regiment of heavily armed cavalry. And one can imagine the delight of the Continental Congress upon learning that the same Colonel Charles Lee had adopted the cause of the American patriots. Congressmen were also impressed that Lee's wit and charm and intelligence indeed allowed him to discuss the philosophy of John Locke and Jean-Jacques Rousseau with the same ease that he might elaborate on military strategy. But most assuring of all was that he was the Lee of the 16th Dragoons. That made him the commander who had hammered that regiment, the 16th Dragoons, into a cunning, devastating fighting machine at which history would marvel. Colonel Lee had shown the 16th how to win all the time, and now the American colonists hoped that he would do the same for them. So before independence was declared, Charles Lee was commissioned a major general in the Continental Army. George Washington himself requested the appointment, and Lee inspired his fellow patriots with his brilliant military ideas. He gave his soldiers confidence in themselves and in their prospects against the British, and they believed in him too. After all, he was Charles Lee of the 16th Dragoons, the dread 16th Dragoons. And yes, General Lee did play a significant role in the Revolutionary War. Although his service was comparatively brief, there was no telling how far he might have gone. You see, in Portugal, he had taught his crack British regiment everything he knew about warfare. So they knew him very well. They knew him too well. And so on December 13, 1776, the almost invincible General Lee was outwitted. He was outwitted by his own magnificent monster, the one he had created, and caught off guard and conquered and captured in New Jersey by his own British 16th Dragoons. And now you know the rest of the story.
2: Now, the rest of the story. From the time she was small, there was never any doubt of Maria Magdalena's future. She would be a concert violinist. Her father, an officer in the Prussian army in that dawning 20th century, demanded that Maria be liberally educated, that she be taught poetry and languages and etiquette in the finest schools, and that she was. But it was Maria's mother who first recognized her daughter's considerable musical talent and who arranged for the little girl to have daily lessons on the piano and violin. Well, soon Maria's private instructor realized that he was not competent to nurture the young lady's extraordinary gift. So, marveling at her prowess as a violinist, the instructor suggested she be sent to Weimar to study with a more experienced professor. And Maria was sent to Weimar. And after her first few lessons, her new professor said that he could not recall a prodigy so prodigious. Surely Maria would someday be a great concert artist, he said. So the Prussian discipline of Maria's early childhood seemed to be paying off. In any case, her attitude toward her instrument was well suited to the rigors of an aspiring virtuoso. By 1921, the determined pupil was ready for the creme de la creme of music schools, Berlin's State Musical Academy, the Hochschule für Musik. With a golden talent such as hers and the strength and stamina to perfect it, certainly she would rank with the illustrious Fritz Kreisler one day. By the way, Maria was now 16. More than 20 hours a week she spent perfecting technique alone, harmonics, leaps, rapid diatonic scales, chromatic scales in thirds. Then there was the literature of the instrument, the works of Beethoven and Brahms for depth of understanding, and the music of Paganini and Tchaikovsky for fire and ice. But the same discipline and determination which was about to give the world another Kreisler also raised a knot, a lump, on Maria's left wrist. A doctor was called in. His diagnosis, a ganglion affecting the median nerve. It would never heal, he told Maria softly. It would only grow worse unless she stopped practicing at once. It was a gentle letdown, the kindest way he knew to say that Maria would never play the violin again. Well, it's most of a century later, and today doctors say that Maria's gifted wrist might have been cured through surgery. But just as Beethoven's deafness might have been alleviated through the miracles of modern medicine, a question remains. Would the music have been the same? Because Maria Magdalena, the brilliant concert violinist who might have been, she conquered the despair over her lost career. So her artistic discipline served her even then. In the months and years that followed, she redirected her hopes and found another stage. And as a part of recreating herself, she took the first three letters of Maria and the last four letters of Magdalena and gave the world Marlena. Marlena Dietrich, the glorious star of the silver screen, whom no one can imagine anywhere else. Only now you know the rest of the story.
3: Now, the rest of the story. It was summertime in Kansas City, Missouri. A 9-year young Wally was on the porch playing with the toys gathered there. Nothing could have fascinated the youngster more. His favorites were a wind-up car, which he could make go very fast up and down the planking, and a toy train with all sorts of cars between the engine and the caboose. Yes, the train was his most favorite of all. But there was just one thing about the toys on the porch. They were not Wally's. Neither was the porch, nor the home to which it belonged. The people who lived in that house, including the child who truly owned those toys, Wally had never met. Wally had never wanted to leave the farm. It was all his father's idea. With the money left over from auctioning the property, Dad bought a newspaper delivery route. The paper was the Kansas City Star, and the price of the route at $3 per customer was $6,000. So Wally's dad was demanding of his delivery boys, most of all Wally himself. While the other fellows earned $3 a week, Wally, for the same and sometimes more work, received nothing. "I feed and clothe you," was Dad's excuse to his son. There were two deliveries a day, the Morning Times and the Evening Star. It meant getting up at 3:30 every morning and venturing out in pouring rain or blinding blizzard. It meant depositing each paper inside the storm door in damp or winter weather. It meant placing each paper under a brick when there was the slightest wind. To discourage his delivery boys from flinging their newspapers, Wally's father forbade the use of bicycles, and so it was that Wally would trudge through his route of many dozens of houses carrying his papers in a sack, seeing all of those homes much grander than his own up close, because the family was anything but well off. Wally got only practical presents for birthdays and Christmases, clothing and the like, never any toys. So when Wally came to this one particular house on his newspaper route, he would always hesitate for a long moment, gaze up at the wide porch and the big front door with a tinge of longing. Some very fortunate youngster lived in that house, Wally could tell, for occasionally during spring and summer mornings the child's toys would be left out on the porch. Out of convenience or neglect, marvelous toys, miniature cars and trains, and so, whenever he felt particularly bold, little Wally, who had no toys of his own, would stop and play in the dawn's early light just for a while, and then he would carefully leave the toys in precisely the same positions in which he had found them. Someday he promised himself he'd have a toy train like the one that belonged to the little boy he'd never met, even if he had to grow up to get one. One day Wally grew up, and because he did, each generation of children ever since has had a happier, more wonder-filled childhood. For those who knew anything about him personally, knew that Wally, cartoonist and creator of the world's most fabulous amusement parks, Walt Disney, had a particular passion for miniature trains. And now, of course, you know why. For now you know the rest of the story.
4: The spring of 1916 brought desperation for the Allies of the First World War. The British were being submarine blockaded to the point of starvation. The French were succumbing to profound national hopelessness. Both countries, comrades in arms, were otherwise at each other's throats. And on top of everything, the most recent British offensive had staggered for 3 months, now was failing in the swamps of Passchendaele. To so many, it seemed the war would never end. Yet in the spring of 1916, it did end. For a young second lieutenant in the British cavalry, his name was Less. He was being sent home, returned to England, one of the worst cases of shell shock ever seen in his outfit. He'd been a nervous, high-strung sort to begin with. Now his nerves were utterly shattered. Would he ever be able to cope with life again? His wife Ruth had a job in the War Office in London, but her salary could hardly feed both of them. Even with Les's army pay, the young couple would have to live with his parents until he could get well and get employment. There was always Les's old job, a clerk at a Cox's bank, but the thought was intolerable. The thought of any job was intolerable. When the war began, Les had taken it all so courageously, even lightly. At the recruiting station, he had chosen the cavalry line, only because he hated the walking which infantry would require. The first horse Les ever rode was in officer's training. He was to become an excellent horseman, but he took a bank clerk's nerves with him into battle. And by his last leave, the war was beginning to show on Les, something in his face. And then he returned to France for that last tour. The seemingly endless succession of attack and counterattack, the relentless hammering of artillery, and then one day something snapped. And Les was going home for good. How much good? No one could then have imagined. For this is the rest of the story. Les's mother, her heart breaking, realized that her son needed something very special to repair his jangled nervous system. He needed something therapeutic, which could also earn Les a living. Something like acting. Les had never acted before. He did not even like the idea. But it was heeding his mother's advice that he made the rounds of theatrical agents' offices, until one agent decided to take a chance on this total novice, and Les was to be an actor for the rest of his life. He recovered completely from shell shock, although he was forever saying things like, "I hate acting," and once he said film acting is a dreary life, and once he said long runs in the theater should be abolished, and yet acting served him well, and vice versa. I'm sure if you are a theater buff whose recollection dates back to, well, some of the recent late night reruns, you will remember Ashley Wilkes in the great Watershed motion picture Gone with the Wind. Now you know the man who played Ashley, Leslie Howard, a shell shock victim of World War I, who as healing took up acting. Now you know the rest of the story.
3: Now, the rest of the story. Jackie Jean stared up into the bright light above the operating table, and it seemed to consume her. A simple procedure, the doctor had called it, a little dilation, a little scraping, and good as new in no time. Of course, back home in Arkansas, they'd had another name for it. They called it an abortion. In that lightning-fast way your mind works when it's scared, Jackie Jean's rewound and replayed every mistake that had led her to this rotten place. It had been a mistake, for instance, letting herself be born to parents so young, a 15-year young mother and a 17-year young alcoholic father. It had been a mistake letting her parents separate when she was only 6, then letting her dad take her hitchhiking across the country. It had been a mistake singing in bars for nickels the age of 7, and just because dad told her to, and then sleeping in Salvation Army shelters because he couldn't or wouldn't go to work. It had been a mistake, winding up on welfare in the slums of Los Angeles and then helping subsidize her father's bad habits by hawking greeting cards on the street. It had been a mistake hiring herself out as a maid at 13 and then letting herself envy the wealthy family that she worked for. But the biggest mistake of all was a no-good named John Sarkisian. Jackie Jean was 18 when she met him at a donut shop in Fresno. He was so handsome, so exotic, so fascinating. So she married him and found out that he also was a bum. A lazy, alcoholic bum like her father. Also a heavy gambler and a bit of a brute. No sooner were they married than Jackie Jean wanted out. John begged her, "Give me 3 months." She gave him 3 months, after which she still wanted a divorce, only now she was pregnant. John had never earned enough money to support the two of them. He could scarcely be counted upon to support three. So now lying there on the abortionist's table, staring up into that awful overhead light, Jackie Jean wondered how she could have made so many terrible, terrible mistakes, or why she should now seek to erase them all by making one more mistake. "Are you ready?" the doctor asked in a cool, calm voice. "No," Jackie Jean answered, "I am not." And with that, she got up off the table and put on her clothing and walked out the door. If she could, she would go home and make her marriage work. If she couldn't, she would have her baby anyway. And the two would do it somehow. Either way, the odds were against her. Jostled in and out of 17 different schools, Jackie Jean, still 18, had not even managed a high school diploma. But she could sing for nickels if she had to. At least her dad had taught her that. And so she did. For once upon a string of mostly unavoidable mistakes, there was a teenager from Kensett, Arkansas, who suddenly started doing things right, like May 20, 1946, when she gave birth to a daughter named Sherilyn, a little girl who had come within moments of being lost to an abortionist's knife, a child with no chance, whom the world now knows simply as Cher. That name is now in lights. C-H-E-R. Cher. Only now you know the rest of the story.
2: Katie was a prolific author. She wrote more than 30 books in her career, travel books, scholarly works, collections of poetry. And yet, despite that tremendous literary effort, not one of Katie's ponderous tomes is celebrated today. Well, it's just as well, some say, for at least one of those books is a volume of love poems which Katie wrote for another woman. Anyway, Katie was also an educator, 40 years a professor at Wellesley College. She never made it clear how she'd like to be remembered, but why she's remembered is the rest of the story. Katie was a born writer, at least so it would seem from the time she was 9. That's how old she was when her young widowed mother gave her the little red notebook that became her diary. Katie's very first entry in it reveals her early penchant. Quote, "I am writing, scribbling rather, just for fun, not that I have anything to say. There is a charm in bright, clean, unfilled pages which I, for one, cannot resist," end quote. Nor was she ever to resist that charm. As an adult, Katie became an eloquent exponent of women's rights. Magazine publishers continually pestered her for articles on literary subjects or on various phases of the education of women. In the midst of her busy business, she once wrote, quote, "7 days shalt thou labor and not do half thy work." Between her professional activities at Wellesley and her writing, hardly any time was left over except occasionally for travel. Some of her books were devoted to the subject of travel, remember. Her descriptions were vivid and compelling. One summer she visited Colorado Springs, wrote of the experience, particularly of her expedition to the top of Pikes Peak. There were several adventurers in the party. The trip was made by prairie wagon. Anyway, she kept a diary of the occasion so the folks back home could share her impressions. Katie's description of her visit to Pikes Peak was not promptly published, as was much of her work. In fact, she put it aside for 2 years and almost completely forgot she'd written it. In 1895, she did send it to the Congregationalist, wherein her recollection appeared for the first time. Some noticed it. Most criticized it. Katie pondered the criticisms and rewrote the piece and republished it in the Boston Evening Transcript almost a decade later. Still, her readers were not satisfied with Katie's recorded vision from the summit of Pikes Peak. Inaccurate rhyme, a few complained. A letdown, others insisted. Yet the most common objection was to a solitary word considered hackneyed in this context, the word beautiful. Well, Katie was polite toward her critics,
5: but she refused any further editing of the work. She was especially adamant in her defense of the word beautiful as it applied to the poem. Katie had always prided herself in verbatim precision, and that one word better than any other described what she had seen, that spectacular view from the peak of Pike's Peak, that sea-like expanse of fertile country spreading magnificently beneath a canopy of blue. Oh, beautiful for spacious skies, she exulted. And in time, a nation rejoiced with her. Of her 30-plus scholarly volumes, you cannot recall one line ever written by Katharine Lee Bates, but you'd recognize any stanza of the poem which was so criticized while she lived, her hymn to the country she loved, the poem she called America the Beautiful. And now you know the rest of the story.
0: Now, the rest of the story. D.D. Suharto calls himself a plant explorer, sort of an Indiana Jones of the botanical world. D.D. Suharto, like the fictional adventurer, is affiliated with the university, in this case the Chicago campus of the University of Illinois. He has traveled to distant corners of the globe in search of treasures, and one such expedition, in 1987, took Suharto into the rainforests of Malaysia, collecting and cataloging plant leaves and tree sap, and he was focusing on one tree in particular, the Calophyllum lanigerium. None of the samples Suharto had gathered had any unusual history, medicinal or otherwise. Nonetheless, he returned home with his many specimens, submitted them for laboratory evaluation, but within days he received an urgent phone call. Scientists from the laboratory wanted to see him at once. From one of the plant specimens he'd brought back, they had extracted a compound which they were naming Calanolide A. It was like nothing the scientists had ever seen before. They beseeched Suharto he must return immediately to the rainforest, bring back a larger sample of the sap from the Calophyllum trees to confirm their findings, and the plant explorer from the University of Illinois did, and returned to Malaysia to the tropical forest of Calophyllum trees, some of them 65 feet tall, and he collected the latex-like sap, and he brought it back to the lab. Eagerly, the researchers went back to work, and none of the specimens, not one, was the same as the earlier one. None was nearly so potent, they determined. So, back to Malaysia again. And again, three times Suharto and scientists from Chicago's Field Museum went back. Each time, the specimens with which they returned did not measure up to the potency of the first one. Now Suharto decided he would have to seek out, from among the several kinds of Calophyllum lanigerum trees, that one specific one from which they had taken the first sampling. And that was not easy. But now, on the next expedition, which took place in October of 1992, he was able to follow his original notes until on the fifth trip to the rainforest, they converged on that one specific tree. That is, they found where it had been. For by somebody in the interim, that specific tree and hundreds of its neighboring brethren had been cut down for firewood. More than 10,000 samples had been collected, but not the one which is the one. The one which, tested by the National Cancer Institute in 1988, was able to stop certain viral effects on the human immune system and without damaging healthy cells. So the next time you hear somebody urging the preservation of the rainforests, listen, pay attention, and remember that because somebody got careless or simply didn't care, the world of medicine may have lost forever what some scientists were then certain was the cure for AIDS. And now you know the rest of the story. Now, the rest of the story. Neither Eli nor Mortimer said a word as they drove past the city limits and out toward the dark woods outside town. And when they found a secluded spot, both of them got out of the car. Eli stared into Mortimer's eyes. He said, "I don't want it to end this way, but I can't take care of you anymore. I can barely feed myself." Obvious as it ought to have been, now for the first time, Mortimer appeared to realize that something was terribly wrong. He looked around him and then up into the looming tree branches and then back into the face of the man who'd found him orphaned and hungry and then fed him and loved him. And both were quiet for a minute or two as the bittersweet memories chased after one another, leading back to the day that they'd first met, Eli, the failing businessman, and Mortimer, the mouse? The mouse? The mouse. But this is the rest of the story. Advertising's a tough, competitive industry to begin with, especially if you're not cut out for it, and Eli had just about decided he was not cut out for it. Then one day, this stranger wandered into his shabby office, a little gray field mouse, who, with a boldness atypical of his kind, clambered up and onto the desk where Eli was working. Eli had been nursing a cheese sandwich most of the afternoon. He could spare a little, he supposed, so he pinched a tiny hunk of cheddar between his fingers and he held up. "Come on, fella," he told the mouse. "You gotta work for it." And what do you know? The tiny creature cautiously at first leaned forward, sniffed the air excitedly, and then inch by inch, courageously drew nearer the cheese until he was close enough to snatch it from Eli's grasp. The ad man laughed aloud. His little visitor was so tame. Might it have been somebody's pet? If not, he was now. And for each day thereafter, the mouse ventured forth from a crack in the wall, climbed up onto Eli's desk for a bite of cheese, became so trusting as time went on that he often curled up in the palm of Eli's hand and went to sleep. And then after a while, the mouse, whom Eli named Mortimer, would wake up and scamper away. For Eli, the hard times grew harder. Sardines were flopping that he could no longer even afford the cheese sandwich that had sustained him until his supper of cold beans. And yet there, disheveled and discouraged and on the brink of bankruptcy, his first concern was for Mortimer. For there was a restaurant downstairs, a restaurant whose owner baited his mousetraps with the same cheese that Eli could no longer afford to share. And that's when Eli decided to take Mortimer out into the woods on the edge of town. "I want you to be careful out there," he told the little fellow. And Mortimer was gone. But once upon a remarkable encounter in 1923, there was a commercial artist in Kansas City too soft-hearted for the aggressive world of advertising. But now whenever you reflect on the subsequent success of Eli, Walter Elias Disney, I hope you'll remember in your mind a tiny creature sleeping in his hand, whom Walt Disney one day would immortalize under the name his wife preferred, Mickey Mouse. Because now, after all, now you know the rest of the story.
4: Now, the rest of the story. Al was no angel. By the time he was 10, fighting with the other boys in school had already become a way of life. His mother called him lively, others called him naughty. In any case, Al was no angel. Once a teacher borrowed a book from him, but when she forgot to return it, little Al called her a thief. To her face! Nerve? You bet. It would have been easy to make excuses for Al. After all, his family was poor. Al wore either wooden shoes or no shoes at all. In the small town where he was born, no secrets could be kept, so it was no secret that Al's father, an itinerant laborer, was also an atheist socialist who burned religious icons, even crucifixes, in his stove. There were a whiff of the devil in Al, folks said. It ran in the family. But then one day, the boy's mother, he was still 10 at the time, his mother gave him some money to buy medicine for her. And as she was uncertain of the precise price, she gave him more than he would need. Now, the nearest druggist was in a neighboring mountain village, so to expedite his errand, Al took a small sled. But somewhere between his town and the next, somewhere along a winding downhill run, Al lost part of his mother's money. Well, the druggist told him not to worry. There was more than enough left to pay for the medicine. So the boy thought, well, since his mom didn't know the actual cost of the medicine, he could just go home and give her the change. Easy enough. And that's just what he did. But the child lay awake in bed that night thinking about what he'd done.
6: Maybe it was no worse than the rest of it, the fighting and all the smart-alecky stuff, but the thought of cheating his mother, who worked as a scullery maid to help feed her family, well, it was just too shameful to ignore. So next day he said nothing about it, nor the next day, but in the middle of one night, almost a week later, it was still haunting him. So he got up out of bed, fumbled for a piece of paper, and he began to write. Dear Mama, the letter began. It would take 3 pages to say what he had to say, but he explained what had happened, how the money had been lost, and how his conscience would not let him rest. He promised to pay his mother back what he owed her, and asked only that she forgive him. Well, you bet she forgave him. In fact, his mother may have been the first to see inside that little rascal's heart, all the way to his innate and perhaps remarkable goodness. You see, the boy who chronically fought in school and sassed his teacher, whose own father burned crosses in the kitchen stove, well, that little boy took his first step on the straight and narrow down a winding path, a snowy downhill sled run, which led somehow to the world's highest throne. Of course, you remember Al, Albino Luciani, as His Holiness, Pope John Paul I. And you may remember

Post. Edith stood by Woodrow as he steered the nation through World War I. She was his confidant, his advisor, even in planning strategy. And, of course, she was his most loyal supporter. In 1919, Edith accompanied the president as he toured the country, spreading his World League of Nations gospel. But in October 2, Woodrow was completely incapacitated by a paralytic stroke. The country was suddenly leaderless. And the 25th Amendment to the Constitution, which prescribes the succession of presidential authority, well, that wouldn't be ratified for nearly half a century. Wilson's vice president, Thomas Riley Marshall, would have been the most likely candidate to assume the presidency, but he refused. In fact, the most qualified person in Washington to take over the president's job was the First Lady, Edith Wilson. You see, Woodrow was a loner. He confided only in his wife and invariably deferred to her judgment. Many a presidential decision had been influenced by Edith alone, even before her husband's stroke. So when Vice President Marshall shunned all official duties, Edith Wilson welcomed them. Legally, her husband would retain the presidency, but practically speaking, she was president. Following doctor's orders, Edith barred the door to Woodrow's sick room, permitted no one to see him until he had regained his strength. During that time, Edith was his only visitor. She breakfasted with him each morning at 8, read him the newspaper, but otherwise discussed only those matters of extreme administrative importance. Routine correspondence was digested, answered, and signed Edith Wilson. You know, she'd been married before to a jewelry store owner who died and left her in charge of the business. And now here she was taking charge again through the months of Woodrow Wilson's recuperation. She advised cabinet members on high-level policy issues. She selected replacements for government posts, which had been vacated. Late into each night, she studied the next day's official business, then prepared reviews and synopses for Woodrow. And considering her knowledge of secret codes, she was trusted by the military. And even as her husband's health progressed, no one saw the president, regardless of position, without Edith's permission. Throughout the world, it was alternately praised and criticized as a petticoat government. In Europe, Edith was referred to as the presidentress. According to the London Daily Mail, though Washington tongues are wagging vigorously, no suggestion is heard that Mrs. Wilson is not proving a capable president. So you see, the United States has had a woman president, if unofficially, and if only for a while. And inasmuch, Edith Wilson pointed the way for generations of women's rights activists to come. And she might have done even more for her own generation of women had she not so vigorously opposed women's suffrage. That's right. Ultimately capable Edith Wilson, the woman who assumed the duties of president in 1919. Why, she considered women unworthy even to vote. Only now, you know the rest of the story.

foreign troops in ninja suits, leaving imprints of their combat boots in the meadow down near the neighbor next to me. Heard they're building concentration camps from the rate hike off our postage stamps to protect.

0: Now, the rest of the story. It's Wednesday evening, December 20, 1978. You're standing in the street outside Methodist Hospital in Houston, Texas, when you see two solidly built men walking toward the hospital's entrance. Both are dressed casually, unobtrusively, and one of them is carrying a baseball bat. The men are paying an unannounced visit to a patient in the hospital, a man they've never met and who's never met them, and the patient's name is Dan Pastorini. Yes, you know that name. Dan was quarterback for the Houston Oilers back then, and he was in the hospital recovering from the beating the Pittsburgh Steelers had just given him, cracked ribs mainly, but a lot of punishment. And now here come two burly strangers with a baseball bat. How have they found him? How indeed the team is usually quiet about such matters, and hospitals obliged. Sometimes not even the sports desk at the Houston Chronicle knows where an injured athlete is being treated. Anyway, those two fellows know Dan's there. They even know the floor and the room number. And now they're in the elevator, riding up to the fifth floor. And now they're walking down the corridor and into Dan's room, and Dan turns his head and he sees them, but before he can speak, one of the men does. "My name is Byron," he says. It's his companion with the baseball bat. Then Byron, whoever he is, tells the bedridden quarterback, "Watch this." Well, you know what? This Byron raises his arms in the air, and the man with the bat swings, sends it crashing into Byron's rib cage, but the bat bounces off. Byron has not even flinched. So Dan Pastorini, apparently astounded and feeling the ache in his own mending ribs, asks, "How come?" And Byron answers that he is wearing a military flak jacket. "Weighs only 7 ounces," he says. To which Dan says, "I want one of those." And Byron removes his and he says, "It's yours." Well, 4 days later, Christmas Eve, the Oilers tangled with the Miami Dolphins. Both quarterbacks were playing with cracked ribs. Bob Greasy could not connect with his passes. But Houston quarterback Dan Pastorini could and did. 20 of 29 for 306 yards. The Oilers won, of course, 17-9. And again on New Year's Eve, Dan Field marshaled his Houston team to victory. 31-14 over New England's Patriots. And, yes, he led the Oilers straight into the playoffs that season. That flak jacket put 5 more seasons on Dan Pastorini's NFL career, at least that's what they say. Because that December night in Houston's Methodist Hospital, he vowed never again to play without that miraculous lightweight body armor. You know, I'm told the NFL has no regulations about flak jackets or the like, and knowing what we know, it's hard to imagine why, but I'll tell you this much more. Dan Pastorini was sidelined in 1980, sidelined with an injury only 5 games into the season, and he was wearing that trusted memento of the night two strangers came to call. He was wearing his flak jacket, but his season was still over. Broken leg? Only now you know the rest of the story.
1: Now, the rest of the story. Her name was Fairy. Fairy Muriel Lind. She's remembered among the most extraordinary American scientists of the 20th century. Her earliest research projects were conducted at Michigan State. It was at Oklahoma State University where she moved her operations in the autumn of 1952, and that was to become her residential and scientific home for more than 3 decades. The focus of her research was antibiotics, and all antibiotics are produced by soil microorganisms. In addition to identifying antibiotics and evaluating their disease-fighting potential, Fairy Lind conducted much of the pioneer research in aflatoxins. These are mold carcinogens often found in most peanuts. It was a serious problem in those days because peanuts were frequently consumed with little processing. The Lind aflatoxin project was considered so significant that it drew more than $500,000 in grants from the National Institute of Health. As an outgrowth of this research, Fairy Lind went on to identify other cancer-causing agents. Now, it's 1971. Fairyland revealed her enzyme assay techniques before the International Mycological Congress at the University of Exeter in England. In 1973, she similarly addressed an audience of world-renowned scientists at the Pasteur Institute in Paris. In 1975, she was asked to speak on applied microbiological techniques at England's University of Canterbury. In 1981, she received a National Science Foundation grant to present a paper at a prestigious international meeting in Sri Lanka. And yet, despite the worldwide recognition she received during the last 15 years of her life, Fairy Lind remained, to a surprising extent, the world scientific community's best-kept secret. A couple of reasons. One was her own modesty, but there was something else. Scientist Fair Muriel Lind labored in the shadow of another scientist, a man to whom she generously offered much of her own hard-earned credit, J.Q. Lind, Fairy's husband. Curie-like, they worked together, generating research which became the benchmark for research to follow. And yet Fairy, the shy scientist, stayed as much as possible in the comfortable background. Even after her cancer was diagnosed in 1984, even after she was confined to a wheelchair, Fairy Lind continued to be productive, laying the groundwork upon which her husband could base scores of scientific papers and projects. She passed away in the summer of 1986. Did I mention that Fairy and J.Q. had met in 1940 at the University of Arkansas, where both of them worked in the business office? After the Second World War, J.Q. resumed his scientific studies and earned his master's and his doctorate degrees, but his young wife, Fairy, with two small children to bear, had little time for academics. And yes, I do mean to say that Fairy Muriel Lind, now one of the most respected and renowned microbiologists in American scientific history, that she learned over her husband's shoulder and earned not one college degree in all of her career. Not one, yet produced some of the most astonishing, the most innovative research in her field, with only a high school diploma. And now you know the rest of the story.

0: Now, the rest of the story. Of all of the many hundreds of scholarly volumes on the subject, one of the most fascinating and skillfully written is a book entitled The Great Pacific War. The author was a respected naval journalist named Hector Bywater. Now, most books about the Second World War's Pacific Theater faithfully enumerate and describe the various armed conflicts, but Bywater's account offers detailed reasoning as to why the conflicts occurred and the significance of their results on the remainder of the war. The book begins years before the United States entered the fray, examines the motives behind Japan's seizure of Korea and Formosa and Manchuria. The author explains the initial exchange of diplomatic communication between the United States and Japan and how those messages brought the two countries closer to war, even though they were intended to avoid it. Hector Bywater. He points out that it was in the middle of those very exchanges that the Japanese Air Force attacked our Pacific Fleet without warning. Anyway, the Great Pacific War goes on to describe Japan's air attack on Guam, and next, Bywater tells how the Japanese laid siege to the Philippines, how the crippled Pacific Fleet permitted a particularly heavy air assault. Japan ignored adequately defended Corregidor, the author observes, and instead launched diversionary attacks before the real ones. That's how the Philippines were slowly strangled into submission. Oh, and there's a vivid description of the kamikaze strikes by the eventually desperate Japanese, and of the role of the torpedo plane, which demonstrated its superiority over the bomber as an instrument of naval combat. The author also emphasizes the incredible persistence of the Japanese. And did you know that we dropped leaflets on Japan demanding their surrender? It's all in Hector Bywater's book called The Great Pacific War. So how come? How come that knowledgeable naval journalist, Hector Bywater, neglected a significant something in his otherwise complete chronology of the war in the Pacific? Can you even imagine? He was remiss in accounting the obliteration of Hiroshima and Nagasaki. He failed even to mention that we dropped the bomb. He tells us only that Japan surrendered, that a peace treaty was signed, that the islands formerly mandated to Japan by the League of Nations were turned over to the United States. And that is all. But the author's oversight is understandable. You see, Hector Bywater's The Great Pacific War is a particularly impressive work, considering it was not written as a history, but as a hypothesis. Bywater died in 1940, 5 years before the atom bomb was ever dropped. And his book, which accurately relates the events of World War II in the Pacific, while that was published in 1925, 16 years before the raid on Pearl Harbor. Now you know the rest of the story.
1: Now, the rest of the story. The pilot of the naval torpedo bomber knew that he should not have let that 20-year-old Army private on board. Now both of them were going to die. The pilot's faulty judgment was understandable enough. The young private had been frantic. Stuck in Seattle, his weekend pass running out fast, he would be AWOL if he couldn't fly immediately to Monterey and scramble back to Fort Ord before bed check. No, the private had explained he could not afford commercial airfare, but he had been advised that uniformed military could hitch a ride on naval aircraft, providing there was an extra seat. That's how he'd made it to Seattle to visit his girlfriend in the first place. But there were no seats aboard the torpedo bomber, the pilot had explained. The only available space was in the radar compartment in the tail of the plane, and the private would never fit in there. But the young man begged, and the pilot relented, and they squeezed the former into the radar compartment, and they had taken off for the Naval Air Station at Monterey. Well, that was hours ago. They should have landed by now, but the coast of California was socked in, fog, no way to find the airbase, no way even to stay aloft over land unless they wanted to knock the top off a mountain or maybe run out of fuel and crash in a populated area. So the pilot headed out to sea. The torpedo bomber was about a mile from shore. When the motor sputtered and died, the pilot brought her down as gently as possible amid the angry swells, and after several bone-jarring jolts, the plane was dead in the water. Twilight was fast becoming night as the pilot and his young hitchhiker clambered out onto the wings of the plane. If they were anywhere near the craft when it sank, they could be sucked down with it. So the two wished each other good luck and dove into the churning Pacific. As night fell, the bioluminescence of tiny sea life set the ocean aglow. In the eerie blue light, the pilot could see the jellyfish swarming, first dozens and then hundreds, it seems. He shouted to the young private, "Look out!" But the answer was faint in the distance, barely distinguishable from the voice of nature roaring all around them. And then the pilot felt the searing sting of the first jellyfish. And then he was engulfed by them in the glowing sea. Still most of a mile from land, he could only succumb to the poison and to the waves, the irresistible forces that raged in the night, and thus he died. So this is a tribute to an unknown soldier. This is a tribute to a Navy pilot running low on fuel who headed out to sea rather than risk one civilian life. And if he is listening from wherever, sir, I want you to know the young private who hitched a ride on your last flight, the Army boy who so desperately wanted to get back to his own base, did get back. He swam the torturous mile through turbulent seas, teeming with poison tails and bathed in blue fire. He fought the overwhelming fatigue and the treacherous undertow. He walked barefoot 8 miles to safety and eventually onto motion picture screens all over the world as Clint Eastwood. From the beginning of his movie career, Clint Eastwood has always played a tough guy. Well, now you know how tough he really is, because now you know the rest of the story.
2: Bill sold Box Springs out of Springfield, Missouri. Yet few who knew him regarded him as anything but a golfer. He could have been a pro, some said. In any case, he was a superlative amateur, a winner of state amateur championship titles until he got older. Then he began to win statewide senior championships. But the rest of the story is really that, well, that there were two golfers in the family, Bill and his son. From the time the boy was 6 months old, Bill was taking him to the golf course, exposing him to the game that Bill so loved. Age 4, the youngster began getting lessons from his father. At 6, the child was caddying for him. At the age of 6. Yet sweeter than the sport they shared was their relationship, their obvious similarities, their touching devotion to and love for one another. Bill enjoyed bright clothing, so his son developed an early appreciation for lively colors. Bill was also a world-class weeper. He would get misty-eyed over the slightest sentimentality, and so his son grew up unashamed of tears. When Bill turned 62, he began aching otherwise. And these were the early symptoms of a disease that he did not yet know he had. For 15 months, what ailed Bill baffled the doctors until he tried Mayo Clinic in Rochester, Minnesota, and it was there that Bill learned that he had one of the bone cancers. The question in Bill's case was not if he would die, but when. Well, Bill's son and best golfing companion was a grown man by then, living with his wife in the East, and he'll always remember that February 3 years ago, that last trip home to Springfield. His father by then was comfortable only in one reclining chair in the den, so he slept there. His mother had moved her bed into the den so that she could be near Bill. And one night after Mom was asleep, Bill crept into the den and reached out to touch his father in the big chair, and his father, Bill, awoke, and his son knelt beside him and whispered, "I have a secret, and you'll be the only one who knows. I'm going to be a father. You're going to be a grandfather." Well, his dad could not speak, but his son knew that he'd been heard and understood by the size of the tears in his father's eyes. And 2 weeks later, Bill was dead. And this is the rest of the story. On the right now list of the world's best professional golfers, one name near the top shines as brightly as any, the name Payne Stewart. That's Bill Stewart's boy. When Payne lost his dad to cancer, He'd not only lost the father, but his number one golfing companion and the only adult teacher that he ever had. By the way, Payne Stewart, although almost always in the big money, once had a reputation as a choker, a brilliant player who could play second with ease, but seemed virtually immune to an outright win. Not anymore. March 15 of last year, almost 2 years to the day after his father had died, Payne won the Bay Hill Classic, his first tournament win in 3 years. That day he surprised the sports world in two ways. First, by winning, but then by taking his first place prize money, $108,000, and giving it away. Payne donated the money, all of it, to the fight against cancer. Now you know why. For now you know the rest of the story.
3: Now, the rest of the story. If you want to make notes, you're welcome. I'm going to give you a priceless recipe. Here goes. 6 eggs, 1 heaping tablespoon of chives chopped fine, 3 tablespoons of sour cream, 1/2 teaspoon of salt, and 2 heaping tablespoons of caviar. Those are the ingredients. Those are all the ingredients for a recipe which one of the richest women in the world considered her only priceless possession. And I've just given it to you free. How did I get hold of it? Well, for the answer to that, we've got to go back a ways. It was many New Year's Eves ago, a fashionable party at the elegant home of Mrs. Evelyn Walsh McLean. Her estate on the outskirts of the District of Columbia was called Friendship. The simplest soiree there cost many thousands of dollars to plan and produce. 1,000 guests was routine. Now, the guests of that particular New Year's Eve party represented the upper echelon of Washington society. Senators, congressmen, ambassadors, cabinet members, generals, admirals, also a number of then-popular sports figures, and a garnish of decorative movie stars. Now, tonight was a very special occasion. You see, hostess Evelyn McLean had promised to honor her guests with her world-famous caviar omelet, which she prepared personally. Her friends had long since abandoned any ambition to share the recipe. It remained Evelyn's closely guarded secret. In fact, she'd committed it to memory so that it would appear nowhere in writing. Anyway, back to the party. Midnight, a new year was approaching, when a guest, a movie actress at the time named Corinne Griffith, dared to confront her hostess, quote, "I must have the recipe for this most wonderful omelet." And Evelyn smiled. Now, was it the mood of the moment, or was it the well-thought-out intention that this prized recipe should survive her, that prompted the internationally admired Evelyn Walsh McLean to say yes? She would divulge to Corinne Griffith the recipe for her caviar omelet, but on one condition: that it must not be prepared, sold, or retold for as long as she, Evelyn, was alive. So, quite naturally, Corinne promised, and was later taken aside, and was given the recipe. Well, I've tried it, and it is good. It's not my most valued possession, but it is delicious. Mrs. McLean is gone now, so Corinne Griffith, who had dutifully kept Evelyn's secret, subsequently shared it. "My most valued possession," Evelyn Walsh McLean had called her recipe. Remember that as you consider that that night, as super hostess Evelyn McLean quietly divulged the secret of that recipe, which she claimed to cherish above all her other possessions, remember that she was wearing, from a chain around her neck, the Hope Diamond. All right, 6 eggs, 1 heaping tablespoon of chives chopped fine, 3 tablespoons of sour cream, 1/2 teaspoon of salt, 2 heaping tablespoons of caviar. Only now, you know the rest of the story.
0: Now, the rest of the story. Al was a young man with big ideas. He was a born promoter, and it was one promotional idea in particular that kept him awake nights. Al figured it this way. Merchants were always having sales to bring customers into their stores. The main challenge to the success of these ventures was communication, getting the word out that a sale was on. Why not form a company, he thought, that would advertise such sales on a grand scale, and for less than an individual merchant could afford to do it on his own? A promotional firm specializing in the promotion of sales. That was Al's brainstorm. But he could not launch such an enterprise alone. He would need partners. He would need capital. Al's 21-year-old wife, Carrie, had money of her own, money she had saved from her current job as a blouse buyer and top saleswoman for A. Harris & Company. Carrie's older brother, Herb, had some cash stashed. He was a buyer of boys' clothing at Sanger Brothers, the number one store in the area. So, Al talked to his wife and brother-in-law about his prospective venture, the sales promotion business, and they agreed to throw in with him, to pull up stakes, and head for Atlanta, Georgia, to try to strike it rich. And they did just that. They did just that. They established an office and put together promotional packages, replete with flamboyant signs and street-spanning banners, brass bands to lure crowds, and they sold these packages to country merchants eager to drum up business, and everybody made money. In fact, this success saga might easily have ended right here, and happily, except for the buyout bid. For the company Al and Carrie and Herb had founded became so successful that it attracted the attention of two interested parties, two prospective buyers bearing impressive offers. The first offer was $25,000 cash, and that was a lot of money in those turn-of-the-century times. The second offer was a trade of sorts, the sales promotion business in exchange for a statewide franchise. There was very little debate among the partners. The franchise was a fledgling operation with no guarantees, and the $25,000 was $25,000. So they took the money and ran. They ran to Dallas, Texas, where the three opened a store of their own right in the heart of the retail district. And that is the story of Al and Carrie and Herb, and how these three brilliant business people turned down a franchise for the state of Missouri, a franchise for what was then a relatively new product, a soft drink called Coca-Cola. But that's all right. They did all right. You see that store that Al and Carrie and Herb opened in Dallas? This from the $25,000 for which they had sold their business? They named the new business for themselves, Al and Carrie and Herb, because Al and Carrie were the Neimans, and Carrie's brother was Herb Marcus. That's right. They begat Neiman Marcus. And now you know the rest of the story.

Unable to trace its proper parentage, I have designated this as my Christmas story of the man and the birds. You know, the Christmas story, the God born a man in a manger and all that, escapes some moderns, mostly, I think, because they seek complex answers to their questions, and this one's so utterly simple. So for the cynics and the skeptics and the unconvinced, I submit a modern parable. Now, the man to whom I'm going to introduce you was not a Scrooge. He was a kind, decent, mostly good man, generous to his family, upright in his dealings with other men, but he just didn't believe all that incarnation stuff which the churches proclaim at Christmas time. It just didn't make sense, and he was too honest to pretend otherwise. He just couldn't swallow the Jesus story about God coming to earth as a man. "I'm truly sorry to distress you," he told his wife, "but I'm not going with you to church this Christmas Eve." He said he'd feel like a hypocrite, that he'd much rather just stay at home, but that he would wait up for them. And so he stayed, and they went to the midnight service. Shortly after the family drove away in the car, snow began to fall. He went to the window to watch the flurries getting heavier and heavier, and then went back to his fireside chair and began to read his newspaper. Minutes later, he was startled by a thudding sound. Then another. And then another, sort of a thump or a thud. At first, he thought someone must be throwing snowballs against his living room window, but when he went to the front door to investigate, he found a flock of birds huddled miserably in the snow. They'd been caught in the storm, and in a desperate search for shelter, had tried to fly through his large landscape window. But he couldn't let the poor creatures lie there and freeze, so he remembered the barn where his children stabled their pony. That would provide a warm shelter if he could direct the birds to it. Quickly, he put on a coat, galoshes, tramped through the deepening snow to the barn. He opened the doors wide and turned on a light. But the birds did not come in. He figured food would entice them in. So he hurried back to the house, fetched breadcrumbs, sprinkled them on the snow, making a trail to the yellow-lighted, wide-open doorway of the stable. But to his dismay, the birds ignored the breadcrumbs and continued to flop around helplessly in the snow. He tried catching them. He tried shooing them into the barn by walking around them, waving his arms. Instead, they scattered in every direction, except into the warm-lighted barn. And then he realized that they were afraid of him. To them, he reasoned, "I am a strange and terrifying creature. If only I could think of some way to let them know that they can trust me, that I'm not trying to hurt them, but to help them. But how? Because any move he made tended to frighten them, confuse them. They just would not follow. They would not be led or shooed because they feared him. If only I could be a bird," he thought to himself, "and mingle with them and speak their language. Then I could tell them not to be afraid. Then I could show them the way to the safe, warm..." "...to the safe, warm barn, but I would have to be one of them so they could see and hear and understand." At that moment, the church bells began to ring. The sound reached his ears above the sounds of the wind, and he stood there listening to the bells, Adeste Fidelis, listening to the bells, pealing the glad tidings of Christmas, and he sank to his knees in the snow.

On a sunny day in the month of May, a burly bum come hiking down a shady lane through the sugar cane. He was looking for his liking. As he strolled along, he sang a song about a peppermint fountain by the lemonade springs where the bluebird sings in the big rock canyon.

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And the boxcars all are empty, and the sun shines every day. Oh, the buzzing of the bees in the cigarette trees, on the rock and rye springs where the bluebird sings in the big rock and

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And the cops all have to tip their hats, and the railroad bulls are blind. 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You can paddle all around in a big canoe in the Big Rock Candy Mountain. In the Big Rock Candy Mountain, you never have to change your socks. And the little streams of alcohol come a-tricklin' out of the rocks. And there ain't no short-handle shovels, no axes, saws, or picks. No, I'm going away where they sleep all day, where they hung that jerk that invented work in the Big Rock Candy Mountain.

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The Drive Home with Derek Stark. It's music that knows no boundaries. That means anything goes. One interesting, unpredictable ride. The Drive Home with Derek Stark. 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

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Variety without limits.

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So check this out, bro, I'm pulling pressure. 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

0: So I say this to the militias and all others who believe that the greatest threat to freedom comes from the government. If you appropriate our sacred symbols for paranoid purposes and compare yourselves to colonial militias who fought for the democracy you now rail against, you are wrong. How dare you call yourselves patriots and heroes? If you say the government is in a conspiracy to take your freedom away, you are just plain wrong. There is no freedom.
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2: There is a fifth dimension beyond that which is known to man. It is a dimension as vast as space and as timeless as infinity. 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
3: 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A journey into a wondrous land whose boundaries are those of imagination. Your next stop, the Twilight Zone.
1: 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Variety without limits.

Americans are builders, improving on the old and creating something better. 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Never forget the First Amendment. 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This message brought to you by the NAB Education Foundation and the Broadcast Education Association.

0: Leonard Calvert, governor of Maryland, was dying. And so he summoned Brent, his trusted advisor and the most effective lawyer in the colony, and he said, "I am naming you executor of my estate." And then he was gone, leaving Brent to untangle the most perilous chapter in Maryland's 13-year history. And this is how things stood. The last 2 years of Governor Calvert's administration, he'd spent putting down the Ingalls Rebellion, a Protestant revolt against the colony's Roman Catholic government. Restoring order had required the services of mercenary soldiers from Virginia. Mercenary soldiers? Anyway, the revolt had been crushed just before Calvert's death. The Catholics controlled Maryland once more, but the mercenaries now had to be paid for their services. The governor's final instructions to his newly appointed executor were actually, these four words: take all, pay all. Lawyer Brent knew what that meant. Drain Calvert's estate, his personal estate if necessary, but pay the soldiers what was due them. Indeed, a mutiny now would undo everything. But Brent's task would prove more difficult than he had at first imagined, for when the books were opened, it became clear that the former governor's estate didn't even begin to cover the mercenaries' demands. A deft diplomat, Brent first calmed the restless troops, assuring them that they would receive the cash and the food they wanted. Next, since Maryland was then suffering a severe shortage of corn, the attorney procured a sufficient quantity from Virginia to feed the soldiers. And finally, the coup de grace. Brent, poring over the whereases of Governor Calvert's legal situation, discovered that he, Calvert, held the power of attorney to act for his brother. His brother happened to be Lord Baltimore himself, the proprietor of the colony of Maryland. And since Brent, as Calvert's executor, had inherited that power of attorney, and since Lord Baltimore was back in England and not present to protest, lawyer Brent now had the authority to sell as much of Lord Baltimore's colonial property as was needed to pay Governor Calvert's mercenaries. That accomplished, the soldiers dispersed, and peace returned to Maryland. But then January 21 of 1648, Brent stood before the Maryland Assembly and declared, long story short, "I am Lord Baltimore's attorney. I have cleaned up your mess for you. I'm a colonial landowner myself. I want the right to vote in this assembly." And the assembly said no. Said no. So frustrated and disillusioned, the barrister packed up and left Maryland, never to return. For Brent, the governor's executor, the proprietor's lawyer, the brilliant legal mind and public relations expert, Brent, who finessed Maryland out of a sure disaster, was Margaret Brent. A woman. And as a woman, she could not be permitted to vote in Maryland's assembly, nor anywhere else. American history ought to recognize Margaret Brent for all she did and for all that she was. America's first female attorney, America's first feminist, and so much more. And yet instead, she is honored, but only in footnotes, and only for the one failure of her life. And that is, in merely asking for the right to vote, even though she was refused, Margaret Brent is best remembered as America's very first suffragette. But now you know the rest of the story. Now, the rest of the story. Joe stared at the floor as his agent, carefully searching for the right words, began. "How can I say this?" John Michael John said. "You've had a good career, some respectable movies, theater, club dates. I've been along for the ride and proud of it, but Joe..." The agent was struggling. "Joe, you're washed up. You're finished. I can't do any more for you. It's time we parted." Joe didn't say anything for what seemed a long time. He just sat there staring at the expensive carpet in the posh office of this well-dressed executioner. Sat there thinking how tough it was to get old. So, was it harder breaking into show business or getting thrown out of it? Experienced now at both, Joe wondered as he stared. "A vaudeville man, that was rugged. The cheap hotels, the lousy food, the devastating redundancy. The eventual move to California was exciting. The lure of motion pictures, the prospect of overnight nationwide fame. The car trip west was a rough one, sleeping in a roadside tent, cooking over a roadside fire, but then it was all part of the game. After wearing out much shoe leather in Los Angeles pavement, Joe found his way to Will Morrissey, who signed him to appear at the Orange Grove Theater, $50 a week. Terrific salary in those days. But the kick didn't last. The show closed a few weeks later, and before long, Joe was living day to day on little more than boiled rutabagas. And then out of the blue, as often it comes, the big break. A movie deal with Fox Studios. The picture was called Not to Be Trusted. Some big names on the marquee. Joe's character was a cigar-smoking con man, the partner of a jewel thief who winds up getting caught and sent to jail. Joe's performance attracted the attention of a casting director at Vitaphone in Burbank, and they were planning to make a movie called Orchids and Ermine. Okay, said the director, so you can act, but can you do song and dance? Joe, a vaudeville veteran, remember, had come prepared with straw hat and cane. He bowled him over in the casting office. And the movie was a hit, big enough to convince Super Agent John Michael John to represent Joe. And that's when some good times followed. But it was Joe himself who began to tire of it all. The routines were getting old. The typecast gripe weighed down like an anvil. And then came that ugly day that his agent called him into the office to say goodbye. No hard feelings, Michael John had told him as he was walking out the door. Yeah, Joe called back, no hard feelings. Maybe there weren't. Maybe it was better this way. At least that's what Joe told himself as he returned to the world of boiled rutabagas that he'd fought so hard to escape. It's a common story, really. More common a thousandfold than the occasional saga of success in that business of show that will tolerate nothing less. But now whenever you think of the tarnished tail side of that shiny Hollywood coin, you will remember the day in 1926 that a talent agent who thought he knew what he was doing dumped an old trooper named Joe Ewell Jr., whom you know as Mickey Rooney. Utterly washed up, he said, as an entertainer. A has-been at age 5. But now you know the rest of the story.
1: And now, the rest of the story. Who am I? Who am I? I'm a PGA Tour pro. For 3 seasons, I was the best golfer in the whole world. I won the Masters at the age of 27. I won 2 consecutive U.S. Opens, 3 Western Opens, back to back to back. Even in the tightest tournament situations, I never once got nervous. I could control the golf ball as few who have ever played the game. Who am I? I am Ralph Guldahl? Ralph Guldahl? Never heard of him, you say. Well, it's not surprising. But the incredible reason is the rest of the story. In 1939, the immortal Bobby Jones wrote, quote, Ralph Guldahl's record to date, if he never does anything more in tournament golf, will entitle him for all time to rank among the greatest players of the game. Jones' statement proved prophetic because following the 1939 Masters, Ralph Guldahl did practically nothing more in tournament golf. He kept trying. But by 1940, the once magnificent golf stroke could produce nothing more than a weak hacker-grade slice. Paul Runyon, paired with him in the Phoenix Open, reported in amazement, Ralph could not start that ball far enough to the left to keep the ball out of the trees on the right. In no time, the number one golfer anywhere was selling insurance. After that, he got a job as golf director for a country club in Tarzana, California, and fortunately, he enjoyed the latter position, which he held until the day he died in 1987, age 75. And just as happily, he lived to be inducted into the World Golf Hall of Fame. But at the induction ceremony, the same questions were whispered that Ralph Guldahl had overheard for decades. Who in the world is this guy? And how could he have been so good and then just disappeared? As astonished as anyone was his pal Sam Snead. Nobody's short game was better, Snead observed. Nobody could concentrate on the course like Ralph. But then Sam recalled one sad episode after Guldahl's fall from Olympus in which the latter's wife, Laverne, begged Snead to please come help her husband, who by then appeared utterly alarmingly mystified, even by how to place his hands on the golf club's grip. But Ralph Guldahl by then was beyond anyone's help. For you see, by his own admission, Ralph never learned to play golf. His game just sort of evolved as he played it. Even after he rose to the pinnacle of his sport, he never thought much about how he swung the club. And then something happened. Something which could not have wrecked his remarkable career more thoroughly if it had been plotted intentionally. for Ralph Guldal, after winning the 1939 Masters, outsmarted himself. You've heard of paralysis through analysis. Well, not even the greatest are immune. Nor was Ralph Guldal. Because at the topmost top of his game, Ralph decided to write an instruction book. A book on how to play the game, which he seemed to know better than anyone. And yet after writing it, he, the self-appointed savior of duffers everywhere, now golf's forgotten genius, never took another pure stroke in his life. The lethal volume was entitled Groove Your Golf. And yet because of the extreme, sometimes bewildering self-examination it required of its author, Ralph Guldal grooved himself straight into oblivion. Now you know the rest of the story. The rest of the story. When Bob was a little boy, he was a little boy in every way but one, because at age 10, he had demonstrated a genius in artistry. His seriousness in this pursuit was measured in many ways. As an example, he made his own pencils for pencil sketching. As the years passed, his family marveled at his accomplishments. Surely, Bob would become a celebrated artist one day. Eager to make their predictions come true, Bob left home at 17, moved to Philadelphia, and in no time he was recognized as a young master. He painted landscapes and miniatures. He painted portraits. The portraits were especially profitable. In fact, Bob was so successful as an artist that he had soon saved enough money to buy an estate in Washington County for his mother and for her family. Well, acclaim for his work drove Bob to work harder. And yet the intensity of his labor threatened to undermine his health. Friends admonished him to slow down. The young artist ignored the warnings. By his 21st year, Bob's self-neglect had caught up with him. Once vital and vibrant, he had become sickly, a physical wreck. His doctor issued an ultimatum: quit the rat race, take a vacation, go abroad. Bob would have a long and prosperous life ahead of him, only if he learned to relax while there was still time. Well, Bob accepted the advice and he sailed for London. As it would turn out, nothing more fortunate could have happened to him. World-renowned artist Benjamin West was living in London at the time, and West had been a close friend of Bob's family, so this, the young man's vacation, became his shining opportunity to study with the established master. West was much impressed. His guidance gave Bob a confidence he had never known before. His influence opened important doors. Following Bob's portrait exhibition at the Royal Academy, his name became known in every artistic circle. Demand for his work accelerated each day. The value of his paintings soared upward, and then came a string of lofty associations and significant friendships. The Duke of Bridgewater, Lord Stanhope, ultimately Bob's scope of artistic interests widened beyond his dreams. And it all happened just as you've heard, 2 centuries ago. Now, Bob's art has passed the test of time. Indeed, as an artist, he was indeed everything his contemporaries professed him to be. But you remember Bob for something that he was not. Obviously talented at a very early age. He became a commercial success in the United States at 17. He moved to England, where he would be hailed as a genius. The course of historical retrospect is such that cream eventually comes to the top, that men are ultimately, if sometimes belatedly, acknowledged for their accomplishments. But until now, you never really knew Bob, whose full name was Robert Fulton. Somehow, the world at large has forgotten, has failed to applaud him as the superb and respected artist which he was. Instead, he, Robert Fulton, is given credit in the textbooks as the inventor of the steam boat, which he was not. And now you know the rest of the story.
2: Now, the rest of the story. It was the sort of thing Jamie's parents might have expected a dozen years previous, but when their 19-year-old college student son brought home the baby raccoon he had found in the woods nearby, Mom and Dad didn't quite know what to think. The raccoon had obviously been abandoned by its mother, Jamie explained. A trip to the local veterinarian revealed why. The little animal was blind. Jamie's folks agreed that the raccoon's predicament was very sad, but that, after all, was nature's way. Still, Jamie was reluctant to abandon the tiny creature in the woods a second time, this time surely to die. And so began an incredible family saga, the story of aggravation and tenderness and laughter and love that was bound to grow from sharing one's home with Kitty the raccoon. And yes, it all really happened many years ago, but it was not to be forgot by any member of the Stamper family, including and perhaps especially by Jamie's dad, Malcolm. Because when aerospace engineer Malcolm Stamper retired from his job at Boeing in 1990, he started thinking about the lessons in compassion he'd learned from his acquaintance with Kitty the raccoon. And the more he thought, the more he realized that they were lessons we all need to learn, and the earlier in life, the better. So Malcolm Stamper opened a small office in Seattle. His only full-time employee was his own daughter, Mary Lynham. And a little publishing company called Storytellers, Inc. was born. The publisher's mission was simple enough: to reteach consideration of and respect for and kindness toward fellow beings, to encourage a gentler attitude toward all living things. "If you want to get the guns out of the lunchboxes," Mr. Stamper exclaimed, "put humane literature back in schools." And that is precisely what he did. With the redistribution of classics like Black Beauty and Beautiful Joe and the Albert Payson Ter Heune books about collies and more than a dozen new and original books promoting better treatment of animals, titles like Cousin Charlie the Crow and The Lost and Found Puppy, because Malcolm Stamper's dream was to teach literacy while teaching tenderness and compassion. Well, immediately law enforcement officials and sociologists applauded. For generations, they'd traced much cruelty among grown men to their cruelty toward animals when they were boys. Seattle's reincarnation of St. Francis, Malcolm Stamper, died June 14, 2005. But his publishing mission presses onward, and its mounting success will always point back to the day that his son Jamie returned home from a nearby woodland, cradling in his arms a tiny, abandoned, and blind baby raccoon. And yes, as by now you've guessed, the story of Kitty the Raccoon, tenderly penned by Malcolm's son, was the first literary step for the Stamper family on an exciting path which may someday lead to a better world. But now, whenever you hear the name Malcolm Stamper spoken respectfully in publishing circles, you will remember the man who led 50,000 employees in the development of the first jumbo jet, the Boeing 747, only to set out in his retirement upon the most glorious quest of all, because now you know the rest of the story.
0: Now, the rest of the story. Almost 2,000 years ago, it was one of the great centers of the Roman Empire. And in the years since, it's been an archaeological Disneyland. Historians originally thought it began as a military base about AD 43, that it evolved into a civilian settlement. They kept finding soldiers' helmets and swords in their scabbards and so on. But the more evidence archaeologists uncovered, the more it seemed to have been planned as a Roman city. Now, there are traces of such planning in the ruins, a logical organization of buildings and streets, no military hardware in the earliest excavation layers. Current scholars also favor the date AD 50 for the town's founding, because it appears the founders were Roman merchants in search of a deep water port. And according to scribes of the era, the city had become a major center of commerce by AD 60. Many wealthy, powerful people of the Mediterranean would call it home, and they left much behind for antiquarians to ponder. Fine glass tableware, pottery bearing elegant designs. The city's first buildings were timber framed. One structure at the east corner of the main street, and what appears to have been the market square, was particularly large, 94 feet wide, 190 feet long. There were also a number of shops, it seems, with living quarters in the rear,
3: So much was found, but something was missing. Of all of the fascinating and significant remnants from the earliest years of that marvelous river community, one relic, which should have been there, was not. A bridge? A bridge, because the great Roman trade center required access by water and over land. There had to have been a bridge across the river, but where? Clues were abundant. Roman coins and other antiques had been dredged from the riverbed. Those artifacts framed a virtually straight line from one bank to the other, as though they had been dropped from a bridge. But there was no trace of the bridge itself. And also a major road led right down to the river's edge from the monumental entrance of the second Roman Forum on the north bank. And so did the road simply dead end, or was there a bridge? Well, 27 years ago, November 1981, a team of 15 archaeologists digging along the banks of the river discovered a square box-like structure made of native wood, and they found it 30 feet down. No, there could be little doubt. What they found was the original bridge foundation and part of the Roman wharf system, and so did the last piece of that ancient puzzle fall into place. The scholars now have a complete picture of the 2,000-year-old Roman city of Londinium, a thriving center of commerce, home for many of the wealthiest and most powerful people of the Mediterranean, even though Londinium was nowhere near the Mediterranean. That's right. What it became is the city of London. London, England. And the lost and found Roman structure, which once spanned the Thames River, the missing link, which almost took 20 centuries to find, why, that was the original London Bridge. And now you know the rest of the story.

Now, the rest of the story. In the summer of 1609, Jamestown Colony was struggling for survival, and so from Plymouth, England, was dispatched a fleet of ships to the rescue. They bore supplies and additional colonists, 9 vessels in all. The flagship of the fleet was the Sea Venture. A transatlantic voyage took many weeks in those times, and for many weeks all was quiet. But then, one Monday late in July, a hurricane struck. The fleet, which had been sailing in tight formation, was suddenly widely scattered. Now the magnificent flagship Sea Venture was alone in a swirling ocean cauldron, cowering beneath a glowering sky. Aboard the Sea Venture was Colonial Secretary-elect William Strachey. It is his descriptions of the days that followed that comprise one of the most vivid and one of the most terrifying accounts in all maritime history. Strachey called it a hell of darkness that descended upon them. He told of the relentless roaring winds that stirred the seas and pounded their vessel. He related that over the next 24 hours, nobody could imagine the weather becoming more violent, and yet it continued to become more violent. The mountainous waves seemed to swell above the clouds, he said. The rain seemed more a river flooding the air. There was not a moment in which the sudden splitting of a ship was not expected, he recorded. And by Friday morning, the fifth day of windy, watery hell, all had abandoned hope and prepared to perish. And it was then that the cry of someone on the Sea Venture was heard above the howling wind, the voice of Sir George Somers, the admiral of the fleet, and the word he shouted that shattered the darkness was, "Land!" As best he could, Somers guided the Sea Venture straight toward the eerie silhouette in the distance. Before reaching shore, they struck a reef. The passengers and crew prayed the vessel would hold. She did. For the rest of the day, dinghies ferried people and provisions over the mile of water from the reef to the mainland. And then fear swept through the company anew, for one by one the adventurers of the Sea Venture began to realize the land Admiral Somers had sighted was not America, but rather it was the notorious Devil's Island, more feared, more carefully avoided by ocean voyagers than any other corner of the globe. Only demons lived there, it was said. Their shrieks had been heard repeatedly by passing ships, and yet for now the Sea Venturers were safe, and safe they would remain. From the wreck of their ship, they built 2 smaller vessels which eventually carried them to Jamestown. And when William Strachey's written hurricane account reached England, it was written by another William, named Shakespeare, who was thus inspired to write a now famous play called The Tempest. And the Devil's Islands, which had provided a haven for the windswept seafarers, it was quickly discovered that no devils dwelled there. The cries heard by seamen in days gone by had been the squealing of wild boars. And thus was civilized the little island chain, sleeping 1,000-plus miles from the Florida coast, a tiny speck in mid-Atlantic, a welcome needle in a hellish haystack, a place now something of a paradise. Bermuda? Bermuda! Now you know the rest of the story. Now, the rest of the story. Last summer's Olympics in Beijing reminded all of us that in some parts of the world, ping pong is a big deal. Table tennis tournaments having nothing to do with the Olympics are massively attended. The players are, well, they're like rock stars. I want you to meet Rune, R-U-N-E. Rune was among his country's leading ping pong players once upon a time. For years, he won everything in sight. Rune played some of his best ping pong in his early 30s. In fact, he was 33 when he competed in his hometown ping pong championship. That was the summer of 1965. That was the first tournament his young son had ever seen him play. The boy just had turned 9. He was starting to think about following in his dad's athletic footsteps. Well, anyway, the field was particularly strong for the city ping pong championship that year, but Rune was ready. He was especially eager to play well in this, the first tournament his son had ever attended. The youngster himself was, of course, excited, but not nervous. At least not nervous until he saw the big table with all of the tournament prizes displayed on it. There were different kinds of prizes. The championship winner could choose from among them. And Rune's son
was particularly attracted to one of them. Dad absolutely had to win this tournament, the boy thought, so that he, Dad, could win that prize. Well, Roon made the finals easily. Then the going got tough. Every time his finely tuned topspin failed him, his son's heart thumped triple time. It was a long, hard fight for first that afternoon. But in the end, Roon won. Roon won. First to rush up to him, overflowing with congratulations, was his 9-year young son. Did you have a prize picked out, Dad? No, Roon smiled. He'd not even thought about it. Was there a prize that his son had in mind? And, of course, the beaming boy pointed to that one which had so attracted him. He scarcely knew what it was for. Imagine that. It was simply begging to be taken home. And so Roon and his son took it home. And the proud youngster has been playing with it ever since. Played with it competitively for almost 20 years. And Roon, he passed away March of this year. He was 76. But he, of course, lived to become the one rooting in the stands for his son. The ping pong champion? No. You see, the boy who might well have picked up where his dad left off instead took home that prize his father had won. A tennis racket. He made magic with that tennis racket, as have few in the sport of tennis. You know, at first the family wondered what such a little boy would ever do with such a grown-up toy. Well, who doesn't remember what he did? The great Swedish tennis champion, Bjorn Borg. Bjorn Borg. Only now you know the rest of the story.

Now, the rest of the story. In 1975, Cal Worthington received the unhappy news that his father was dead. A heart attack, the official certificate said, but Cal found out that was not entirely true. And he made that discovery in the garden outside his dad's home, on the very spot where the old gentleman had died. There were clues all along. At the age of 7, and with only a few months' education under his belt, Cal's dad went to work on the family farm. As a young man venturing out into the world, he took whatever jobs were available, road building, factory work, then World War II. Dad became a pipe fitter in a shipyard. Turned out he had a talent for interpreting blueprints and for memorizing the goods of the great battleships. When the war was over, the shipyard closed, so Dad went to work in a cotton mill. His whole life was devoted to family and work, and in that order. He once heard a radio preacher say that a man who doesn't provide for his family is worse than a thief. Dad quoted that often. Cal also remembered the times he and his father went swimming in the pond, and the times they stole out after dark to spy on the night sky. The years passed, and Cal grew up and grew into a family of his own. When Mom died, Cal and his wife asked Dad to come live with them, but Dad preferred the little frame house he had shared with his own bride. He would stay there and tend the garden of which he was so proud. It was in that garden that a neighbor found him one morning, sprawled amid the dewy green and the furrowed earth. So Dad was gone, and Cal was grieved, although somewhat prepared. Those last months had been difficult ones for Dad, in and out of the hospital, a series of mild heart attacks. His doctor had seen him every week, had prescribed the proper medication, and the medication had helped. But one thing bothered Cal. The doctor had just written a new prescription for Dad's nitroglycerin pills, and the druggist had filled that prescription. In the event of another attack, Cal's father was instructed to place one of those pills under his tongue. The medicine might have sustained him when the last attack came, might have kept him alive at least long enough for him to summon help. But when Dad's body was discovered, his nitroglycerin pills were not. An hour before the funeral service, Cal took a walk in his father's garden, and kneeling over the spot where Dad had died, Cal learned the awful, ironic truth. Because there, partly submerged in the soft earth, Cal found a brick. A brick. And beneath the brick, battered but unbroken, was a plastic bottle. A bottle of pills. Nitroglycerin pills. Because you see, Cal Worthington's father had worked all his life. He understood complex blueprints and mighty battleships and mill machinery. But he had never learned to read. So he could not have read the critical instruction on the druggist's new prescription bottle, child-proof cap, push down and twist.

to unlock. Only now you know the rest of the story. Now, the rest of the story. July 1999, Penny Brown was sitting in the bleachers watching her son play Little League Baseball. This was in the field across from Erie Community College in Williamsville, New York. Anyway, Penny was just sitting there enjoying the game when she looked over toward the practice cage near the dugout and saw a little boy, the team's bat boy, collapse in the dust. Well, Penny's husband was coaching that day, and he called out to her to come quickly. You see, Penny Brown, professionally, was an intensive care nurse at Buffalo General Hospital. So she hurried from the stands to the little boy's side, felt for his pulse. There was none. What had happened was another boy was swinging a bat in the practice cage, and while he was looking the other way, he caught the bat boy in his backswing, caught him right in the chest. The unintended victim, Kevin Stefan, age 10, took two steps and fell face first to the ground. And now he was in cardiac arrest. Well, Penny, kneeling there, slammed a fist into Kevin's chest, but still nothing, still no heartbeat. All around her were astonished faces and stifled weeping. But Nurse Brown would not give up. She launched into CPR now, the measured breaths, the chest compressions. And what do you know? Kevin's coming back. His heart's beating again, and he's breathing again. And the anxious assembled rightly applaud in the summer of 1999. It's important to know emergency life-saving techniques, Nurse Penny Brown exclaims, even still. You don't just wake up one morning and say, today is the day. For instance, Penny was in a restaurant several years later, January 2006, the Hillview restaurant in Depew, New York, when this woman in sudden and obvious distress clutched her throat, elbows up, in the universal sign that she was choking. People called out for help on her behalf. And a moment later, out of the kitchen races this young man. He's a 17-year-old high school student, part-time dishwasher at the restaurant. And somebody remembered he was also a volunteer fireman in Bowmansville. Anyway, out he rushes, finds a waitress trying to do the Heimlich maneuver, unsuccessfully. So the teenager takes over, places coupled hands at the victim's diaphragm, two thrusts. And out pops the obstruction, and the woman is gasping, breathing again. But Penny Brown was no bystander that day. It was she who was choking. It was she whose life was in jeopardy. So Nurse Brown encourages knowing emergency life-saving techniques from the unique perspective of rescuer and rescued. But there are some matters on the subject which she cannot explain, such as, how could it be that the young man who hurried to her aid, who had grown up to learn the maneuver that would save Penny's life, that he, Kevin Stefan, was the same Kevin Stefan whom Penny had saved on that Little League field 7 years before. Kevin's always wanted to thank her. Well, now he has. Because now you know the rest of the story.

Now, the rest of the story. Lord Francis Rawdon, gazing from a window in his quarters, could hardly believe his eyes. For there, through the main gate of the stockade, strode a tiny red-haired, blue-eyed woman, unarmed, unaccompanied, and yet issuing orders to the prison camp guards as though she might be the King of England himself. "I insist on seeing my boys," the woman exclaimed. And Lord Rawdon, the camp's commander, irresistibly impressed and a little amused, invited this bold intruder to tell him personally the rest of the story. "You," she said, "are holding my two sons a prisoner. The younger is barely 14. They were captured following a skirmish 40 miles from here." The woman, her name was Elizabeth Hutchinson, the woman went on to relate how the boys were subsequently sword-slashed by an arrogant British officer, angered that his young captives had refused to shine his boots. They were then forced to march without food or water and even bandages for their wounds all the way to Camden, South Carolina, and to this very stockade. "You may speak with your sons," Lord Rawdon said, "but I ought to warn you that there's an outbreak of smallpox among the prisoners." Well, Elizabeth just brushed that warning aside and demanded once more to see her boys. "Take this woman to the second floor of the jailhouse," Lord Rawdon told a sentry, and that ought to have been that. But only a short while later, Elizabeth returned, banging with her fist on the commander's door, her sons, on the daily ration of a solitary piece of stale bread, were starving to death. Their wounds from the British officer's sword remained untreated, and for all she knew, they were both contracting the deadly disease that was now ravaging the camp. "I've heard there's to be an exchange of prisoners with the rebels," Elizabeth said. "You must include my boys among the prisoners you release." And Lord Rawdon, more impressed than ever by the bravery of the fiery-eyed Irish immigrant, granted her request. For her elder son, Robert, help had arrived too late. The 40-mile journey home, made more arduous still by a cold, drenching downpour, only weakened him further. He died of smallpox 2 days later. But Robert's younger brother had become infected as well. So Elizabeth watched over him day and night until he was out of danger. And then she hurried off to Charleston Harbor, 160 miles away, to nurse ailing American captives aboard disease-ridden British prison ships. It was in this effort that she died several weeks later, probably of cholera, after which she was hastily buried in Charleston in an unmarked grave. Yet don't let it be forgot, as we revisit and revere the men on whose deeds the foundation of this fledgling nation was laid, that one of those men would certainly not have survived to make a difference, but for the daring of his mother, Elizabeth Hutchinson Jackson, who alone, yet unrelenting, snatched him from British captivity in 1781. For the history of the American Revolution and beyond reveals the patriot who was to become the 7th President of the United States, Andrew Jackson, to have been above all a man of courage. Now you know where he got it, because you know the rest of the story.

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He taught me in this room. He taught me, keep your friends close, but your enemies closer.

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Turn around and you're two. Turn around and you're four. Turn around and you're a young lady going out of my door. Where are you going, my little one, dollies and petticoats? Where have you gone? Turn around and you're tiny. Turn around and you're grown. 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Where are you going, my little one? 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Turn around and your own babes have babes of their own. Turn around and you're tiny. 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Turn around and your own babes have babes of their own.

To set the scene for you, ladies and gentlemen, it was a Tuesday morning. Extremely hungover, face and spittle stuck to the armrest of the couch. As I rolled up and thought about my evening, I looked in the kitchen and eyed the refrigerator, knowing that there was an ice-cold beer ready to chase the cat that's living in my mouth around the house. So I turned on the television and The Price was Right. It was just getting ready to start. I walked in, sat down, and decided that I needed to roll myself a joint, a little hair of the dog, a little, hey, how you doing, get rid of this thing I'm feeling. So I rolled up a nice joint. You know when you got a nice joint about halfway burned down and you're feeling pretty good? I just laid my head back on the couch, started to settle in. And then I felt something staring at me. I looked to my left, and I didn't see anything down the couch. I looked to my right, and there at my shoulder was this little gray vole.

chair a little bit. I said, this is some pretty good pot because I'm going to share it with a vole. So I handed him that half a joint and he just started smoking on it like he knew what he was doing. And he looked at me and he said, son, I'm going to tell you a little story. I'm going to sing you a song.

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The rest of the story. It was coming. Crusty old Captain Colon could feel it in his bones. And there were other signs as well, or at least so he thought, to impress the younger seamen of the crew. There were the long, oily waves rolling in from the southeast. There was the peculiar, unevenly rising tide. There was the inexplicable squalls that would rise angrily and subside suddenly. And the veiled cirrus clouds rushing in with remarkable speed across the sky. And look out there, the captain insisted, pointing a gnarly finger over the bow. And indeed, there did seem to be more seals.

0: toward Port Santo Domingo. They must be warned, he declared to his first mate. Promptly a dinghy was dispatched with news of the coming storm. But upon receiving the message, the island's governor, Ovando, broke out laughing. In fact, it amused him so that he read it aloud to his lieutenants, who also responded uproariously. Captain Colon, the old fool. He ought to be hauled into permanent dry dock, they exclaimed. He'd always been a little soft in the head, and now he was casting himself in the role of a prophet and a soothsayer and a foreseer of storms. When the sarcastic merriment had died down, Governor Ovando sent a reproachful reply to the captain, who was lingering at the harbor's entrance. It said, in effect, go away. A fleet of 30 vessels bearing a fortune in gold was preparing to sail out from the Ozama River and head for home. There was no time right now to play silly games with a demented old seafarer, so Captain Colon heaved a sigh and set sail, and eventually he anchored in a remote spot off the island's leeward shore. And there he safely rode out the fury of the storm, which he had known would come. But this is the rest of the story. The floor of the Caribbean is laden with treasure. Countless tons of gold and silver and gems deposited there over centuries past by the same recurring terror, the Hurricane. We call them hurricanes. The fleet of 30 ships sent out by Hispaniola's Governor Ovando in June of 1502 was torn to shreds by one such. Somewhere among that wreckage scattered for miles along the Mona Passage is a gold nugget the size of a dinner plate, but now it's gone, perhaps forever, along with the bones of hundreds of officers and crew. Because nobody heeded the warning of a has-been sea captain who'd seen the Hurricane twice before and who knew what it could do and who could feel its approach in his bones. A wise old Italian explorer, now fallen so far from Spain's royal favor that he was not even permitted to take refuge in the harbor at Santo Domingo, on the island which he had discovered 10 years previous. Of course, back then he was a hero named Cristobal Colon, and then later distrusted and ridiculed as an admiral whom history reveres as Christopher Columbus. And now you know the rest of the story. Hello, Americans. I'm Paul Harvey. You know what the news is. In a minute, you're going to hear the rest of the story.
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0: Now, the rest of the story. Let's say you're 13 years young, born and reared in another country. You're looking for a fast $10. You might get a job at the local market making deliveries. You might do chores for neighbors. But would it ever occur to you to write a letter simply requesting 10 Yankee dollars from the President of the United States? Well, it did occur to one 13-year young boy. In fact, the audacity of that letter was so striking that it is retained to this day in our national archives. The year was 1940. The autumn of 1940, he was a boy of 13, received a strict private parochial school education, and now every 13-year-old wants attention, but this one wanted prestige. Daily, he pondered his anonymity and a way to get rid of it, a way to become a big shot with his classmates. And then it came to him. In school, he had learned a great deal about the United States of America, the wealthiest, the most powerful, the most generous nation in the entire world. What if he could somehow con the President of the United States out of $10? The idea became an obsession. He would have to write a letter of some kind, carefully worded, of course. A letter requesting the money while dangling a vague promise of something in return. The youngster had studied just enough English to get his subtle point across in writing. So, he addressed the letter to President Franklin Roosevelt, asking outright for $10 because, and I'm quoting, I have not seen a $10 bill, green American, and I would like to have one of them, end quote. Then he went on to hint almost in postscript that his country was rich in iron ore. Now, wait a minute. And the lad said he knew where the president could get his hands on some.

0: some of that iron ore. Next day, the letter was in the mail. Proudly, its young author announced to his friends that President Roosevelt was going to send him some money. His friends laughed. Surely he did not expect an answer from the president, much less a handout. The scoffing of the youngsters sort of shook him awake. What if President Roosevelt just tossed the letter in the wastebasket? He had boasted prematurely, and now he might have to pay for it in ridicule. But the little fellow did receive an answer. He did receive an answer. The response had been written by an embassy counselor on behalf of the President of the United States. The President has directed the embassy to acknowledge, with an expression of appreciation, your letter of November 6, 1940, written on the occasion of his re-election. No $10. No $10, nice try. But you know something, when the boy brought that letter of recognition to school, the Roman Catholic sisters were sufficiently impressed to put it in the school bulletin board for a whole week. They didn't know their little lad had tried to hit FDR for a fast 10. Neither could they have guessed that the United States State Department would save the youngster's letter, only to review it with amazement 38 years later. For the 13-year young boy, who wished only to be important in the eyes of his classmates, became important. Fidel Castro. Fidel Castro. And now you know the rest of the story.
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2: Now, the rest of the story. Bill was bred, born, and reared in the wide open spaces. During the first decade of his young manhood, he operated a gold mine and owned a stage line and even served as a deputy sheriff. It was a joyous, rough-and-tumble, wide-skied world to which Bill belonged, an untamed existence of which most men could only dream. But then one day there came an intruder, a young woman vacationing from the big city who would change everything. Her name was Gladys Kagan. And she was Bill's opposite in most every way. The product of a San Francisco finishing school, she lived a high life of suave friends, smart parties, fine clothing, and gourmet cuisine. And at first sight of this citified, elegant, fragrant, buttons and bows lady, Bill was swept off his feet. Eager to get acquainted, he offered to supply saddle horses and pack mules for Gladys's vacation trip in the mountains. He also offered to be her wilderness guide. Well, Gladys accepted, and with each passing day of their togetherness, they grew more and more fond of each other. By the end of Gladys's vacation, Bill was hopelessly hooked. He proposed, and Gladys accepted, on one condition, that Bill would come with her to San Francisco and trade his cowboy boots for city shoes and become civilized. Well, it was a bitter prospect for the rugged California frontiersman, but such was his affection for Gladys that he agreed, and he resolved to conquer the city as he had conquered the prairie, but he could not have imagined how much he would miss the wide open spaces. During their proper courtship, Bill took a one-room bachelor apartment in San Francisco, and immediately the walls started closing in on him. There he was, all cooped up like a wild bronco in a holding pen, alternately gazing out the window and tripping over the furniture. Something had to be done about that. If an uncomfortable confinement were required of Bill, then the least he could do was make a little elbow room for himself. First, he cut a hole in the wall just large enough for his ironing board to fold up and into and out of sight. Satisfied with the results, he framed the opening and concealed it with a thin door. Hey, maybe he was on to something. That dinette had been bothering him, too, so he did the same thing with it, redesigned it, folded it into the wall. And before long, just about every item of furniture in Bill's bachelor pad had been hinged and folded into the wall and concealed, and that's how it began. The courtship of Bill and Gladys lasted 3 years, and by their wedding day, Bill, the gold-mining, stagecoach-driving, gunslinging cowboy, was not only civilized, but he was on his way to a prosperous new career as an inventor. You see, Bill, the wild westerner who became citified for the love of a woman, the cooped-up cowboy, was William L. Murphy. And you know, through most all of the 20th century, and even still in the smallest of small apartments, they hide the bed, fold the bed up in the wall, and they call it a Murphy bed. Only now, you know the rest of the story.
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5: Does the elephant have its nose under the tent? Happy to have you along, my fellow Americans. I'm Sam Bushman. I've got Lowell Nelson with me, campaignforliberty.org. Welcome back, Lowell.
6: Thank you, Sam. Good to be back. Thank you. Good to be with you.
5: And before we get to the elephant, a quick tidbit. I've been gone for the last week. Thanks for all your patience. In a way, it was a vacation, and I'm grateful for it. I needed some kind of rest and downtime a little bit. On the other hand, it was some real cool stuff I was involved in. There's a group called the American Heritage Choir in American Fork, Utah, and it is led by the American Heritage School, but it's not an American Heritage School. It's an after-school choir meant for the community. And so people from all kinds of schools all across the country are involved in this. And what do I mean? Well, the campus of American Fork, Utah, American Heritage Schools, is the bulk of the choir, along with their Salt Lake campus. It's another huge section of the choir. Then there's people from the community that don't even go to those schools that are involved. And then people from across the country who are involved in American Heritage Schools online and other schools can apply and become part of the community choir as well. Anyway, they practice all year long. It's credit for some schools, etc. But it's tremendous, and they learn religious music. They sing about Christ. It's non-denominational. But they promote God, family, and country, really, in everything that they sing and do. They celebrate Christmas, Thanksgiving, holidays. It's just a tremendous point towards Christ event. They do these presentations that are about an hour long, which are spoken word, along with music. The kids sing. They have solos. It's the choir. The spoken word parts are usually related to the school or to the individual's kind of personal experiences about maybe depression, or about struggles they've had in their life and how they've turned to Christ, or how their families helped them. Anyway, it's tremendous. And they put together these tours that they do every summer. And they've gone all over the country, the United States primarily, but this year they're doing their first international tour. So they went on a Texas tour now and sang at a bunch of big cities in Texas. Congregation after congregation were attending. Anybody can go. It's free. But it was tremendous and really had some impact and made a difference. Well, I was following that choir because I've got 8 children. They've all sung in this choir. They've all gone on the tours year after year after year. I've followed it for like 20 years now. And my last daughter, my youngest daughter, did her final tour. So I went and followed that tour, and we spent time during the day seeing some incredible sights. I went to the Alamo, et cetera, and learned more about Texas and more about our history and did all kinds of fun things. And then at night, we'd go to these choir conferences. And man, what a treat. What a present that was. Anyway, and now my daughter's going to go to Europe. They're going to Europe for their first international tour. And they're going to be singing across Europe as well. I'm not going to that one. Can't afford it. Don't have the time. But I wish I could go. Anyway, long story short, tremendous musical talent. And the reason that I bring it up is, you know, I've been involved in the spoken word, talk radio, and everything else for 30 plus years. But man, does music touch the heart, Lowell.
6: Absolutely right. It does, Sam. I think some of the most touching sermons are spoken in music. You get not only the story, which comes with the words, but you get the music, the sentiment, the emotion, the appeal. It just moves the heart. It moves the soul. It speaks to the heart and soul of a person, and something that words alone cannot do. Music has the power to do. And music, of course, is spoken the same in any language, right? The musical, melodies. There's no need to translate them. They convey a message in any language, and it's just really powerful, really fun. And I'll tell you, Sam. Yesterday, I got to lead our ward choir with a number, one of Mack Wilberg's numbers, "My Shepherd Shall Supply My Need." Beautiful arrangement of that piece, and it was a lot of fun doing, and just really a great feeling being part of that choir, Sam.
5: I love it. I think that matters. And, people are sometimes touched by talk, sometimes by music, some by acting and presentations. And, it just shows the incredible talents God has given all of us, ladies and gentlemen. Well, this relates to kind of the peace idea. Donald Trump announcing over the weekend we're going to have a great peace initiative. They got it all worked out. They're going to sign it this Friday. I have my serious, serious, serious doubts, but I pray he's right, Lowell.
6: Yeah, I do too. I took that news with a grain of salt. I mean, I really do hope it happens, and I'm encouraged that it is happening. Obviously, if he's talking about peace more than he's talking about war, that's a good thing. But here twice before, he's betrayed Iran, being at the negotiating table when he attacks them. So I hope this isn't simply another prelude to attack on Iran. But I'm optimistic, and I pray that peace will break out in the Middle East, and we'll have, families can once again live their lives as they wish there in the Middle East. Sam?
5: There you have it. But the battle's on. They're claiming peace, and I pray they have peace. But here's what's happening, in my opinion. While we're hearing about peace, while we're hearing about, fighting at the White House, the, big old mixed martial arts fight, while we're hearing about election concerns, while we're hearing about everything, the weather, the economy, we're hearing about everything but, in my opinion, what's happening behind the scenes that Ron Paul hits squarely in his recent column. You know what? We're starting to make agreements behind the scenes, which are massive, massive concerns with regards to sovereignty. Lowell?
6: And that is injection into the next year's National Defense Authorization Act, which is the NDAA. You've heard that name before. They pass one of these bills every single year, the NDAA. And the last one they passed was the NDAA of 2026 because it coincides with their fiscal year. Well, their fiscal year starts in July, on July 1st, and so they're passing this NDAA of 2027. Both houses of Congress have a version of this bill, and the one in the U.S. House, which is H.R. 8800, that passed the House it's been about 10 days ago now, in June 4th.
5: And did it
6: 4th.
5: Even really get reported on, Lowell? Because I don't really see even any reporting on it, hardly.
6: Well, only by the alternative media, Sam, and there's a boatload of them talking about it. I picked out three or four articles to talk about this morning, and yet there is two or three times that many people sounding the alarm about this. This section 224 of this upcoming year's NDAA, they want to integrate the Israeli military and the U.S. military. Basically combine the two militaries in terms of intelligence, in terms of innovation, in terms of armaments. Ben Freeman wrote this last week.
5: We can't be doing that kind of stuff. Congress doesn't have authority to shift our sovereignty. There's no authority anywhere in the Constitution that provides for us to defer our sovereignty to another and or share our intelligence that could be national security breaching. There's no authority whatsoever for that. Congress doesn't have authority to do that.
6: Never stopped them before now, Sam.
5: I'm just telling you, constitutionally speaking, I have a big problem with this. And see, people mix up my opposition to some of these things as I'm against Donald Trump. I'm not against Donald Trump. I think he's the best president in our lifetime. Is he perfect? No, there's a lot of gaps that I'm concerned about. But he's way better than any president we've ever had. At the same time, though, Congress can't do this. The president can't do that. They simply lack delegated authority. So
6: yeah,
5: it's not about going against Trump. It's about the Constitution and about authority, Lowell.
6: You're absolutely right, Sam. And that's exactly what Thomas Massie has been saying. That's exactly what I've been saying. You know, we're here to support the Constitution, we're not here for or against the president. We're here to ensure that the Constitution is followed. And that's what I'll be writing my congressman about, every day until I get an answer. I assume I'll get an answer right away. He's usually really good to respond. But I want to make sure that he's opposed to Section 224. You know, Ben Freeman wrote last week what this would do. He says, quote, "The U.S. and Israel already work together heavily on missile defense, but this provision," speaking of Section 224, "would greatly expand coordination to seemingly every area of defense technology, including AI, quantum, autonomous systems, directed energy, cyber, biotech, and many more. It also proposes network integration and data fusion." In other words, the U.S. military's data could soon be the Israeli military's data, end of quote. And so that's why we're looking at, folks, and that's why so many in the alternative media are sounding the alarm about this section. And Ron Paul, he says it's hard to think of a more America last policy position than handing the keys to the Pentagon and our intelligence community to a foreign country.
5: All right, go ahead and skip the break, Liz. Continue, Lowell.
6: Yeah, he warns that this section would essentially remove future Congresses from any role in determining what level of support, cooperation, and oversight should be included in the U.S. relationship with Israel, end of quote. In other words,
5: this relationship has to do with war or sharing military intelligence. It's a war-based discussion. Congress is clearly in charge of war. So this is another example where Congress thinks that it can just check out and delegate that to another. Wrong. Congress does not have authority to decide they're going to delegate whatever authority we gave to them to a third party. They don't have that authority to do that. This is so clear, it's not even funny. And if I bring it up, people are like, oh, you're against Donald Trump. I'm not against anybody. I'm just telling you that right now, unless you want to change the Constitution, it is flat out unconstitutional. It breaks the law. It breaches our sovereignty. And Trump should be one of the biggest people to stand up and go, have you lost your minds, people? I mean, somebody's got to speak up somewhere, Lowell.
6: That's right. And if we do, if the American people will speak up, if we'll melt the phone lines down to our Washington, to congressmen, you know, we can stop this. It's been done before, and we just need to do it again. You know, Paul Craig Roberts jumps on the bandwagon here, too. He criticizes Section 224 of the NDAA, and he says there's a few Democrats who have tried to block the section, but it's the Republicans, Sam, who are moving it forward anyway. Republican Mike Rogers claims this integration will improve oversight. Republican Don Bacon believes the U.S. will benefit from the technological advances that Israel will undoubtedly provide. Texas Republican Ronnie Jackson says U.S. security is at risk unless we integrate the two militaries. He claims our enemies will get Israel first, and then they will come for us. Just incredible, this warmongering, this boogeyman story that they're telling. On the bright side, California Democrat Sarah Jacobs pointed out what you just pointed out, Sam, that laws currently on the books prohibit weapon transfers to countries that are committing war crimes and violating international law, which is exactly what Israel's been doing. Their genocide is in Gaza. That's a war crime. Their killing of the Lebanese people is such a war crime. I mean, they're killing civilians and children. It's black and white, Sam. And Republican Thomas Massie opposes this section of this bill, too. Another reason that the Israeli lobby removed him from office. So that comes out in an article by Paul Craig Roberts. Well, what about the Moon of Alabama? He writes about this as well, and he reminds us that Israel is known for selling U.S. secrets to other countries. When Jonathan Pollard pilfered strategic deployment plans of U.S. nuclear submarines for Israel, the Zionists there in Israel sold those to the Soviet Union.
5: And let me prove this point to you right this second, Lowell, to kind of make this point. Right now, Donald Trump says, I've got a peace agreement with Iran. We're going to go ahead and sign that this Friday. But the headline from Israel right this very second says, Israel says that it will continue military operations despite the deal. Israeli leaders rejected the suggestion of a broader regional withdrawal and said that operations in Lebanon, Syria, Gaza would continue. So with that in mind, Lowell, I guess I don't understand. What if we had this agreement in place now? Would we be forced to go along with Israel? Would we have a duplicitous or a kind of a contrarian, we want to have peace here, but we're going to do this there? How would that all work out? And see, this is disaster. We have different agendas and goals and desires and expectations, and this is disaster, and this headline just proves it. It would undermine the whole deal, wouldn't it?
6: Yeah, it sure would. I think it would. I mean, it was Israel a month ago who claimed that, okay, we have a ceasefire, but then they continue to fight, beat up on Lebanon, right? And so Trump says, hey, that's not part of the deal, and Israel says, yeah, we made a deal to have a ceasefire in Gaza, but that doesn't mean we have to stop shooting the Lebanese people. I mean, it's just crazy, Sam. And say, you know,
5: well, then you got Ukraine and Russia too going on. We're trying to create peace there. How can we stand as a peace partner in the world, make all these agreements for peace, but yet have Israel just going psychotic? And then we're going to have so-called joint, I don't know what you want to call them, sovereignty breaching international commitments that no one in the United States has authority to agree to, change, modify, or back out of, or reject. You know, we're supposedly in it forever. See, that's the thing. They'll say you can never back out of that. If you do, there's all kinds of complications and stuff. We need to speak up on this. And I don't hear anybody talking about it. They're all too busy talking about this guy got in a big fight last night and won. And it was awesome in the White House. It was incredible. And Michelle Obama's a man and all this kind of stuff. And it's like, what is happening? Fake news everywhere. Lol.
6: Yeah, even the amendments in the House Armed Services Committee that were offered on this NDAA, they weren't hitting the important aspects of the bill. They were arguing about the names of bases, changing the names of bases. That was one of the big arguments about this bill in the House Armed Services Committee. They're entirely focused on the wrong things, and they want to take your attention, ladies and gentlemen. They want to divert your attention off of the important substantive things in this bill, and so that you don't think that anything bad is happening. But I guarantee you, Sam, you know, in addition to the people John Paul, Representative Ron Paul, also Paul Craig Roberts, also Moon of Alabama, Alan McLeod, who else talked about
5: Sam
6: this?
5: Bushman.
6: Sam Bushman, Caitlin Johnstone, Philip Giraldi, Andrew Wallace, and I'm telling you, many, two or three times that many of these great authors at LouRockwell.com and RonPaulInstitute.org.
5: Who's our anti-war buddy? He's involved too.
6: Yeah, I've been talking about this. And so, folks, this is important. This is key. We need to make sure every single Congress person, every critter in Congress knows that we're against Section 224 of this upcoming NDAA.
5: Well, you got to reject NDAA altogether. Then we don't need to worry about 224, but you're spot on right. And ladies and gentlemen, look, not only did I bring up this duplicitous nature, while we're going to try to create peace and sign a deal on Friday, I pray this happens, by the way. I have my doubts, but I pray for it. Israel is going contrary to it right now. They're going to continue military operations despite the deal. If that doesn't tell you there's concern, I don't know what really does. But we also need to get over the kind of the elephant in the room, and that's how I started the show today. The elephant in the room is this idea that, hey, the USS Liberty cannot be forgotten, Lowell.
6: No, it can't, Sam. And as a kid, I didn't know much about USS Liberty. I probably got glimpses of it in the JBS bulletins that my mom and dad subscribed to and that I read occasionally. But I'm talking, you know, 59 years ago last week, meaning June 8th of 1967, we had an intelligence ship called the USS Liberty floating there in the Mediterranean, clearly marked as a United States ship. It was an intelligence gathering ship, and it was attacked. And by whom? By Israeli fighter jets, okay? The fighter jets attacked this boat, and then some of the survivors that were sitting in the water, they were attacked. They were strafed with machine gun fire by these PT boats that came out, and then also submarine fire. There are three subs from Israel that fired on the USS Liberty and killed 34 members of the crew, wounded 173 or four of them. And this incident was covered up big time, and yet
5: and still is.
6: Israel claims it was an accident, but they took fire for a full hour, Sam, 60 minutes of fire. You know, and the ship couldn't do anything to defend itself. It wasn't a warship, and so it was just a sitting duck there in the Mediterranean, clearly marked. And Israel claims it was an accident. And then you got all these sympathizers, Israeli Zionist sympathizers, in top positions here in the United States. They were just apologizing, bending over backwards, apologizing. Yep, this is an accident. Israel didn't know what they were doing. And I mean, this is pretty crazy, Sam.
5: And my response is, if it's true they didn't know what they're doing and it was truly an accident, then let all the information come out. Let's go ahead and have accountability. Let's have a formal apology. Let's go. If it's really that way, then do it right. That's all.
6: Well, so Thomas Massie in Congress in the House last week, he called for a congressional investigation into the Israeli attack on the Liberty. He had 15 of the survivors in the House gallery were listening to his remarks. And I listened to these remarks last night, Sam, and he's truly courageous. This Thomas Massie, what a hero, because he wanted justice for the survivors of the USS Liberty. And you can learn more about this at ussliberty.org. Or you hear his remarks in this piece by posted at Lou Rockwell entitled Representative Thomas Massie Calls for a Congressional Investigation into the Israeli Attack on the USS Liberty. But my point here, Sam, is that Israel is not our friend. Israel is not our friend. And there's an increasing number of Americans who are agreeing with this new position on Israel. You know, our old position was, you know, Israel, right or wrong, will support and defend Israel no matter what they do, but that's the wrong position. There's an increasing number of young people who are opposed to this position. Like two-thirds of American young, when I say young, I'm talking about age 20 to 40, oppose this support for the Zionists there, the U.S. Israeli regime. And so that's really, really encouraging. But just to underscore the fact that Israel is not our friend, The CIA information reports from June and October of 1967, the very year the USS Liberty was attacked, they say that, quote, Israel's forces knew exactly what flag the Liberty was flying. And the Israeli Defense Minister, Dayan, I'm not sure how you pronounce his name, quote, personally ordered the attack on the Liberty, end of quote. Over the objections of senior uniformed military personnel, one of whom characterized the attack as pure murder, right? So they did have some personnel in Israeli Defense Force who understood that this attack was murder. And so just like in the IDF today, there are soldiers over there who disagree with what the Israeli regime is doing. You know, just like we have soldiers in the U.S. military who disagree with what the U.S. is doing, we do have those whistleblowers over there in the IDF as well. Well, in a 1984 interview, Sam, CIA Director Richard Helms stated, quote, everything possible was done to keep the American public really the enormity of this attack on American naval vessel. And since this is for the agency's record, I don't think there can be any doubt that the Israelis knew exactly what they were doing. Any statement to the effect that they didn't know that it was an American ship is nonsense. End of quote. And finally, Sam, quoting, I want to quote a former chairman of the Joint Chiefs of Staff under President Nixon. His name is Admiral Thomas Moorer. He stated this, quote, Israel attempted to prevent the Liberty's radio operators from sending a call for help by jamming American emergency radio channels. Israeli torpedo boats machine-gunned lifeboats at close range that had been lowered to rescue the most seriously wounded. End of quote. So, Sam, Israel is not our friend. We should not be unifying the militaries of the two organizations. Sam?
5: Amen to that, sir. We need to stand up, and we really need to realize that our sovereignty is at stake. While we're titillated with all this stuff on the right hand, be careful what Congress is doing in the left hand. FISA, the 702 stuff, they're breaching our sovereignty left and right in this 2-4. Is it 224?
6: Yeah, 224.
5: This 224 section absolutely needs to be focused on, debated publicly, challenged, and ultimately rejected, in my opinion. For Lil Nelson, CampaignForLiberty.org, I'm Sam Bushman. God save our republic.
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4: They're fighting everywhere. Don't know why, but it seems like there's a fight even at the White House. All right. They say it's martial arts, and it's a fight, and it puts the White House in a good position. It was a lot of fun, and man, it was great. And, you know, I sadly disagree with this, ladies and gentlemen. I know that I'm not allowed to say anything bad about Donald Trump. And I'm not here to talk about Trump as much as I'm here to talk about a message. What is that message? The message, ladies and gentlemen, in my opinion, is this. We need to be very, very careful. Remember what Rome did? They got the gladiators and the fights and the whatever in the... What do you call those things? Anyway, the bottom line is it would be like fight to the death, fight with an animal, fight with a human, whatever it was. It was just fighting and destruction. And what do they call those things, man? Oh, man, it's the gladiators and it's the bulls and the clowns and the... anyway... All I'm telling you is whatever all that was back in the day with the Romans, we're starting to kind of go towards that, right? I mean, have you ever seen a fight at the White House like that or some type of sport that was entertainment that was violent? I don't believe we ought to have violent entertainment in America. Now, I get that people can create it and do what they want to and stuff like that. Well, you say, Sam, this isn't violent. This has rules. This has guidelines. This has, I understand, but the rules can change. I understand, but what's the next sport? It's boxing. Then it's mixed martial arts. The next question is, hey, what if they just add knives or clubs or something beyond your fists and your hands? And many people's hands are even deadly weapons right now. Anyway, there's a big old to-do about it, and I'm concerned, and I just want to give out the warning that, folks, we don't want to go down this road. And sadly, for 250, it's a big celebratory thing by the president and by others, and I'm very concerned. I don't think that it's wise. And I'm not here to attack Trump. I'm not here to attack anybody. I'm here to talk about principles, and I'm here to suggest that what the road we're going down in America is entertainment, entertainment, entertainment. In fact, they're talking about a universal basic income because of AI, nobody will have jobs. You might as well just get your free check and hang out and just be entertained. That's a bad precedent in and of itself. With AI, we should be finding out, how do we maximize our time? How do we reclaim a lot of our time for family, for loved ones, for philanthropy? You know, if you get that much time back and you only have to work a 30-hour work week, for example, and you can get 50 hours out of an employee because of AI, or 60 hours out of an employee because of AI, but he only has to work 30 hours, then the employee gains 10 hours back, 25% of their time back. They can spend time, you know, cleaning up their communities. They can spend time volunteering for the youth, getting involved in programs and things to keep our youth off the streets and doing productive things. I mean, there's so much good that could be had with this idea. But no, we're going to spiral down and go to fights. Anyway, I'll talk about it more tomorrow in video, because there's a video of a guy that won the fight and what he had to say. He basically says, Michelle Obama's a man. I've heard of this stuff before. We don't have any evidence or any proof. But then what happened again, now with free speech discussions come up because he said that, but now it's been wiped from the main YouTube video channel where he doesn't say that anymore, but yet in other news sources it says it. He did say it, but it was clean, you know, edited out. Can he not say that there? Well, yeah, you can say that, but just not at the White House, not at this event, Sam. Okay, but wow, now free speech is in question. We're a violent nation and free speech is being hammered. I don't know. I'm just very, very, very concerned about that. We'll dig into that more this week. Also, the big murder that took place, this Anthony guy, 35 years in prison. Many people are saying, hey, he had every right. This white guy or this whoever guy, this other guy shouldn't be able to act the way he did or who knows what. I don't know. All I'm telling you is that, look, no one should go to violence. No one should be dead. We shouldn't have blood sport at all in our society. We should be a society that looks towards God Almighty and Jesus Christ. My humble opinion, to which I'm entitled. But am I allowed to have that opinion? Or is it now the always Trumpers will say, Sam, you're out, buddy. Or the never Trumpers will say, Sam, how dare you? Or whatever the case may be, in whatever story I take up. Can I have my own opinion? By the way, we're going to be going to an incredible event called Braver Angels coming up at the end of the month. It's a live event. It's in Philadelphia. We're going to be there live with our booth. And Braver Angels is an impressive, impressive, impressive organization. Tomorrow we'll even man, I might have to push off that video till Wednesday for some of this. Anyway, tomorrow we have some Braver Angels guests coming on that'll be talking about more about Braver Angels and how it was founded and what it's all about. And it's just a tremendous group, braverangels.org, that tries to get people together to focus on how we can agree, not disagree, how we can set aside even our disagreements, but still be friends and still be kind and still be dignified and decent and respectful. And see, I hope I'm respectful when I say that I don't think we ought to have fighting in our nation's capital, fighting at the White House, blood sport as our, you know, entertainment. And I hope I'm allowed to say that I don't think anybody should be murdered for any reason. A lot of people are making excuses for the murder, saying it was justified and this and that, and here's why. I don't think so. Now, should people be kind and gentle and civil? And absolutely. But even if they're not, that's not a reason somebody should be dead, right? We got to be very careful here, folks. We're on the edge, in my opinion, on the precipice. If we're not very careful, we'll cross the Rubicon and we won't be able to go back. We'll become a violent nation like Rome used to be. And I pray that doesn't happen. Anyway, I'll be going to Braver Angels and working with them. I'm going to get more involved in what they're doing. I think they're a tremendous group. You know, for the first 30 years of my broadcasting, I stayed out of most organizations. I just highlighted them, promoted them on the round table, and I kind of kept my distance, saying, oh, I've got to be a talk show host that doesn't really have these allegiances that, you know. But the more I become involved in what good people are doing, the more I can't withhold my support. Braver Angels is doing a tremendous job. Liberty United is doing a tremendous job. The John Birch Society is doing a tremendous job. Richard Mack's organization, the Constitutional Sheriffs and Peace Officers Association, CSPOA.org, doing a phenomenal job. And I'm starting to find myself saying, you know what? I need to work with these people closer. I need to help them promote what they're doing, because they're doing some really, really good stuff. Anyway, I digress. There's a lot of news to cover today, but I really wanted to highlight some of that stuff because I've been gone for a week. I haven't been able to comment on a lot of it. This murder, in my opinion, was senseless. It should have never, ever happened. No one, no matter how provoked, unless it's complete self-defense. Now, I know they're claiming it was self-defense, but I don't think so. He was asked to leave that tent multiple times. He could have de-escalated. Somebody somewhere could have de-escalated on that thing for sure. Where was security that could have protected these people in the first? All I'm saying is, what's happening when we talk about this? What about security? How did this guy even get in there with a knife to stab somebody? I mean, there's so many questions. Then we had a shooting that took place. What's up with that? See, we're just becoming a violent nation, and it's getting worse, not better. We're even having now blood sport at the White House. I'm very concerned, folks. All right, by the way, you know what Roku is, right? It's one of my favorite TV services. The Roku player is the best thing we've ever had when it comes to cord cutting and et cetera, et cetera. But now Fox buys Roku for $22 billion. They say it's a massive power grab, reshaping the landscape, reshaping the future of television. Fox buys Roku, $22 billion. Power grab is what it's being called. Fox is no longer content, ladies and gentlemen, to sit back and create news and sports programming. By purchasing Roku, Fox is moving to control both the content Americans watch and the platforms they watch it on. Yes, indeed, this is massive and a big concern to me. The deal combines Fox News, Fox Sports, I guess it's called Fox One, with Roku's presence in more than 100 million streaming households, creating what the company says will become the nation's third largest television player by viewership. The third largest, with Fox and Roku. That is huge, people. The move signals a dramatic shift in the media landscape, folks. You see, traditional broadcasters now are racing to become streaming gatekeepers. Wow. As cable subscriptions continue to decline. So they realize that their gatekeeping days are over. And now this is a massive power grab to try to reassert themselves as the gatekeeping dominance in the media. It's disaster. Fox gains direct access to viewer data, advertising technology, and a, quote, dominant smart TV operating system, reducing its dependence on cable distributors and third-party platforms, folks, because it'll be able to go direct. Roku's expected to remain an open platform, they say. But the acquisition raises serious questions. We'll talk about it more in seconds. I am Sam Bushman. This is the one and only Liberty Roundtable Live.
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4: All right, back with you live, ladies and gentlemen. By purchasing Roku, Fox is moving to control both the content Americans watch and the platforms through which they watch it. It is a big concern. Fox gains direct access to viewer data, incredible advertising technology, and a dominant operating system to control screens virtually everywhere with Roku. Roku is expected, they say, to remain an open platform, carrying, quote, competing services. But the acquisition raises serious questions about, will Fox content receive preferential treatment? Yeah, how much will Fox wield over programming and distribution and details? How open of a platform will it really be? In short, folks, Fox isn't buying just a, quote, streaming company. No, it's buying a front row seat to how the future of America watches television will turn out. This is serious business, people. Very, very concerning. Anyway, there you have that. You know, Roku has always been an independent company. And then they slowly but surely had these players. And then they slowly but surely built their technology straight into TVs. You could buy a Roku TV branded or partnered with by another partner. Now pretty soon you're going to buy a Fox TV, aren't you? Okay, it'll be a Roku TV, not Fox exactly, but the question is, how much will Fox get preferential treatment? My family's already looked at this and complained that when you get a Roku TV, you get buttons on there. Do you have a Roku, Liz? Are there buttons on your remote control? And they go to like Netflix and other things, right? Those guys are already getting special preferential treatment with those buttons. I mean, I wish they had a Liberty News button. Imagine that, just a Liberty News broadcast button. Press that, dude. That'd be sweet, right? So they're already giving special treatment. But what happens now? Fox. Are they going to redo the whole remotes and you're going to have Fox? I don't know. I'm just saying at some point this becomes a serious concern. In short, Fox isn't just buying a streaming company. They're buying a front row seat, baby, to the future of how America watches television. And not only are they buying a front row seat to watch it or to see what unfolds, they're buying a front row controlling seat. They'll be like the MC of your TV watching, won't they? So anyway, I thought I'd bring that concern to your attention. By the way, China is doing pretty good in some ways and in other ways not so well. They have the largest graduating class ever for kids. The largest graduating class ever. But it's facing a, quote, shrinking job market. Well, just so the Chinese know, everybody's facing a shrinking job market right now, right? I think that it'll eventually grow. It's like the Industrial Revolution. It's the AI revolution. So I think eventually there'll be other jobs. Some of them haven't materialized yet. Many of them are. But China's largest graduating class is facing a shortage in jobs. They say a record 12.7 million Chinese students are now trying to enter the workforce. But many are finding few entry-level opportunities. Oh, boy. As employers pull back hiring and use AI to fill the gaps in automation. Yeah, unemployment remains a persistent challenge. And I guess my only response to the Chinese is that's true for everybody. And I think what we need to spend our time on is, hey, we got to work on working through some of these data center discussions. Because if you don't have data centers, I'm telling you, AI cannot continue to grow and do what it's doing. Now you say, Sam, are you for or against the data centers? I'm for the data centers if we work with communities and do it right. Okay, let me give you a quick example to make the point. I am not for this memory all going to the AI companies and their data centers to where none of us have memory to buy a computer. Or memory goes through the roof and no one can afford memory for their computers. I'm not for that. You say, Sam, well, that's the free market. That's where the free market goes. I don't think so. I think the free market has pushback levers in many different ways, and we can push back and say, listen, we're going to not use AI and make you companies back off. There's ways that people can participate. You can create campaigns. For example, they have Small Business Saturday after whatever it is, Black Friday or whatever it is, right? That's a pushback. That's someone saying, hey, wait a minute, we got to remember our small businesses too. It's not about just the big box stores. It's about everybody. Everybody wants to participate in the economy. Everybody wants to, you know, the little man can't just suffer. Well, we need to do that in our society. So I'm for the AI companies, but if they really want to help and be productive and be partners with us, the best way they're going to encourage me to support a data center in my area would be first start out and say, listen, we're not going to take all the memory so memory costs go up. We're going to be responsible about this. We realize there's an increased need for memory. Therefore, we're going to participate in how to increase output for memory before we take up all the memory. We're going to work on this. We're not going to use all the water in a community. We're going to work on ways to decrease our water needs. We're going to work on ways to recycle water. We're going to work on ways to, you know, for example, if you could somehow turn salt water into fresh water or whatever, or how much salt water could cool, or, you know, what are the different options? More research, more exploration, more. You say, well, that can't be done. Yeah, it can. You look at the AI costs, they were through the roof. And then this Chinese company, can't remember what it's called right this very second, came out and said, oh, man, we got a way, way less expensive way to do this. Everybody kind of freaked. Hey,

I think the answer is yes if we work at it. But it's going to take a lot of work. So anyway, I'm sorry for the Chinese people that are graduating without jobs, but welcome to the world the rest of us faces. And welcome to the new economy. How can we retool and deal with it? Those folks that used to run stables don't have jobs anymore. I know there's horse stables for the rich, but it's a narrow scope compared to the way it used to be when everybody had a horse, right? But those folks that are valets at the car places underground when you park your car, they're doing fine, ain't they? Well, that was a job that never existed. That was a swap out, if you will, right? Well, the same thing's going to be true here. We just haven't learned what the swap out stuff is yet. We've got to slow down and figure out a lot of these things. All right, this is a very interesting tidbit. In Delhi, or Delhi, is that how you say it? Anyway, the streets are now becoming furnaces as service temperatures soar beyond official heat. What do I mean by official heat? Well, Delhi's, or Delhi's, however you say it, official temperature reached 43.5 degrees, that's Celsius. Thermal cameras revealed that roads and sidewalks were baking at temperatures exceeding 60 plus Celsius, highlighting growing dangers of what they call urban heat during India's intense summers. So think about that. I mean, it's like 110 degrees our heat, but yet the sidewalks and streets and surfaces in the cities are going to 140 degrees. Anyway, that's a very big concern. And I think as we see, again, these cities and we crank up more power, more cities, more concrete, more metal, less natural earth stuff, it's going to get worse, worse, worse, worse. What's the answer? To find ways to decrease this. And it isn't, you know, pumping weird stuff into the atmosphere and manipulating our environment so much as it is finding ways to cool what we're doing. If you're producing something that creates massive heat, pouring cement, find ways. Do we need less cement? What do we need? What ways can we? AI needs to be part of the solution to help. We the people need to be open to it. We need to work on all sides of these discussions. We need to care for the earth God gave us, folks. I'm not an environmentalist wacko, but I will say that, hey, God gave us the earth and it's important that we take care of it. I will say that. Trump says that the U.S. and Iran have reached a peace agreement. They've created a framework, they say, to end. And months of conflict. I pray President Trump is right. I pray we get something signed. I pray for peace. I support the president 100%. But people are saying questions remain over the agreement. Although both sides have acknowledged an agreement, there's sanction relief, restrictions on nuclear, but yet let them have nuclear for their peaceful purposes. Anyway, the Strait of Hormuz, they say, could reopen after months of disruption. I pray that happens. Oil prices are falling. I pray that happens. Right now, the U.S. average gallon of gas, $4.07. Diesel, $5.08. So it's coming down, and I'm grateful for that. And I pray for peace. Wall Street futures rise on the news, the speculation. I pray it's fact. Federal Reserve meeting draws close attention, folks. They say they're going to hold interest rates steady as markets await signals about future inflation and monetary policy. So I pray on that. Retail sales, they say. There's new data supposed to come out this week telling us about how the economy is really going to be doing. Technology and semiconductor stocks continue to gain because people see that there's just a need for it. But demand's about to outstrip supply. Let's work on that supply side, shall we? SpaceX continues to dominate financial headlines. It's a, quote, public debut for SpaceX. And back in the day, Elon Musk didn't think it would have such a good chance, but it's turned out really well, right? President Trump now headed to the G7 summit. International leaders are expected to deal with trade, security, the implication of the Iran framework, all of that. And I pray they're successful. I just pray for peace. I pray for trade around the world. And I pray that we the people can pursue God, family, and country and be left alone. Lower taxes, the whole bit. By the way, they're working on AI taxes. Beware. All right, I'm Sam Bushman. Thanks for being alongside for the ride.

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5: Now, the rest of the story. Ben Franklin was a brilliant man. Invented the Pennsylvania fireplace. Discovered polarity in electricity. Invented the lightning rod. Discovered the cooling effect of evaporation, charted the Gulf Stream, and he invented bifocal glasses. And he did all of that in his spare time. Ben Franklin, as I say, was a brilliant man. So why? Why during the American Revolution did the American colonists reject his secret weapon? Today's historians and militarists agree that if the Continental Army had used that device, we would have beaten the British sooner and much more easily. In fact, Ben Franklin's weapon was so superior to the 18th century musket, and it still is, in many ways, so superior, period, that it's been used effectively on battlefields as recently as the Vietnam War. So why in the world did our founding fathers reject that best weapon? Why, indeed? Franklin himself first proposed it to General Charles Lee, George Washington's second in command. In a letter to Lee, Franklin outlined the advantages, and Lee in turn passed the proposal along to a committee on munitions appointed by the Continental Congress. Military strategists were consulted, and it's there that Ben's better idea died. Ben Franklin was right, you know. From the objective perspective of modern military know-how, we see that his weapon was vastly preferable to the common, badly bored musket of his era. For example, the musket was inaccurate at 100 yards. Ben's weapon was accurate up to 150 yards. And while the musket was entirely ineffective at 200 yards, Ben's weapon was deadly at the same distance. There was also the time-consuming clumsiness of loading the old muskets, tamping the powder and the wadding and the ball and so forth. Consequently, Ben's weapon could fire four times faster, and otherwise, muskets and their ammunition were hard to come by. Heavy, therefore difficult to transport. Sometimes they discharged, and sometimes they did not. And even when they did, you could never depend on a musket ball to take a man down. But Ben Franklin's weapon solved all of those problems. At the same time, it was more devastating psychologically to one's enemy. So why did the Continental Congress turn Ben down? The advice of those strategists, presumably those experts whose military wisdom was most respected, they, you see, were inexplicably enamored of the old musket. They counseled against Ben Franklin's idea, even though today we realize he was right. And so, as I say, his weapon was so efficient, so streamlined, so superior, that our Vietnam warriors employed it widely and effectively. So during our Revolutionary War, there was just that one group of respected combat strategists who did not see the advantage of Ben's secret weapon, even though they, the Native Americans, had invented it. That's right, Ben Franklin's secret weapon. The weapon that most certainly would have stopped the British in less time, with less effort, was the consistently effective, reliable, lightweight, silent, smokeless bow and arrow. And now you know the rest of the story.
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12: 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And if this is your first time listening to the show, allow me to share with you our mantra. Folks, we want the Republicans out of our bedrooms, the Democrats out of our wallets, and both have our First and Second Amendment rights. The Al Nathan Show comes to you these days courtesy of the Main Street Radio Network, so you can thank them for keeping 1998-style centrism on the air. And now that I say that, I swear I had thought over the weekend of some sort of example about 98 centrism versus today. Oh, I did. That's why I wanted that clip. Dagnabbit. I thought it was a fever dream for a minute. Maybe I'll explain it better later on, but... if you want to thank anyone for keeping it on the air, go to MainStreetRadioNetwork.com. 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Also, we have AlanNathan.com, where you can find out more about the late Alan Nathan, articles, op-eds, and columns that he'd written during his lifetime, as well as more information about the show, AlanNathan.com. 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And at this point, the late Alan Nathan would always read his pre-written topics, so I got mine right here, you know, the ones that are out on social media right now. Peace with Iran or another flash in the pan? Also, Trump's birthday bash bashed by Democrats, and their counter-event totally missed the point. And I'm also just realizing now a distinct lack of No Kings protests going on in relation to President Trump's 80th birthday. I could have sworn I read somewhere that they were mounting this massive effort, but instead you get this, like, kind of weak live-streamed concert, and that's about it. And a live-stream concert, instead of, you know, focusing on patriotism, America, and something non-political like Trump's birthday celebration did, they just lock in on Donald Trump. Oh, man. That's all they thought about during that during their counter-programming. Whereas Trump, the UFC thing, I mean, there was nothing like, oh, Democrats are evil about it, except, you know, the occasional statement like by people there, but... Other than that, the event itself was not designed to, you know, push this any particular agenda, except that America is terrific and happy birthday, Trump. So Democrats, naturally, they lock in and say, you know what, we're going to do everything we can to bash it. You had judges trying to stop it from happening. You have the Weather Channel predicting that, it's just going to be a mess. It's going to be terrible weather. Don't show up, doing everything they can to sabotage it in advance. And then you also have Democrats saying how horrible it is, how uncouth, uncivilized, a fight on the White House lawn. Oh, my gosh. You know, the same Democrats who had no problem with their supporters exposing themselves under Biden on the White House lawn, and no problem with two gentlemen deciding to have intercourse on the Senate floor. Those same Democrats who called you a bigot and homophobic for objecting to those things, suddenly they have a problem with displays on the White House lawn. It's kind of an interesting dichotomy there, what they have a problem with and what they find acceptable behavior. But, you know, despite the longstanding traditions of what has and hasn't happened on the White House lawn, I'm pretty sure actually a fellow Democrat, Andrew Jackson, would have absolutely gone gaga over a UFC fight happening on the White House lawn. He probably would have been trying to get in the ring to get some action himself. I'll take on the victor. That sounds like something Andrew Jackson would have said about this. So, again, Democrats were just being babies about it and being totally anti-Trump because that's all they can do now. That's all that's left in their playbook. Just double down on the insanity, you know, instead of actually, hey, let's do our own patriotic event that's going to be bigger and better and we'll just not mention Trump's birthday. No, let's just focus entirely on Trump. Focus 100% on him. It's all about him. All of everything we're doing is all about him. We don't get up in the morning unless Trump rises, you know. they have Trump lives rent-free in their heads. They think that the universe is, I guess, Trumpocentric model. They have a Trumpocentric model of the universe now. You know, not like heliocentric or geocentric. No, it's Trumpocentric. I don't know what the Latin word for Trump is. Probably just Trump because it's a name. But anyway, so, like I said, their counter event just absolutely missed the point and missed the mark. It was kind of a lame thing. Not many people showed up. But also, again, I thought there were going to be a lot of No Kings protests going on. And I saw warnings that they were rallying and mounting. And, you know, like they had kind of one weak protest in front of the White House. And that was it. I thought they were going to do another thing with, you know, thousands of them all over the place, like they were, like they'd been doing. Wonder what happened to them. What happened to them? Where's the money? Where is the money that was keeping them funded? Right? Because here we go. This article from The Hill: No Kings Movement planning nationwide event on Trump 80th birthday. I guess this was it. I guess that was the only thing that they had. They said on June 14th, we rise up, we sing out, and we keep organizing. But then all they did was this 90-minute concert. They didn't do protests. 18 watch parties in 11 states, that's it? That's all they had? What happened to the same people who were out last year with so much money, with so many protests? Where'd they go? They disappear? I remember talking about the protests. I remember seeing them on every street corner, sort of. Like five or six old men, if that constitutes a protest or not. But I remember reading reports about them, a couple of thousand people here and there, you know, like 2% of the Democrat base turned out. Where'd they go? This is a midterm year. What the hell? Where are they at? You got the midterms out there, but you don't organize a massive protest like you did last year to generate excitement for your voters. Instead, you got them sitting at home watching TV, maybe? I think they missed the mark on multiple levels with this thing, don't you? You know, first of all, they missed what the UFC fight and Trump's and the celebration of America is all about. Instead, they just lock in on President Trump. But then second, they don't even do the same crowd-energizing protests that they did last year. They don't do the same kind of voter-energizing efforts that they did last year. Are they just saving money, or is their money tied up in political campaigns? Maybe that's it. Maybe these No Kings groups have all their money tied up on funding, and that would really explain, like we said, a lot of these protests that they did had a lot of paid for crowds. They went to a lot of to a lot of those rent-a-crowd services, and we've talked about it before. And Fox News has covered it. CEOs of rent-a-crowd services coming out and saying, "Yeah, the Democrats are one of our big customers here, renting all these crowds for their protests. They show up for a few hours and leave, and suddenly the Democrats get a big boost that disappears real quick." Once their time renting the crowd runs out. So I guess they're just saving up their money this year, and because of that, they know that they couldn't generate as many protests or as big of protests as they wanted to, so they don't get in. Instead, they just do a TV event and a couple of watch parties for it, which compared to last year looks pretty weak and makes it look like the movement is running out of steam. But if the movement was paying for the protests to begin with, and now all their money is tied up in political campaigns because it's the midterm year, perhaps that is a sufficient explanation for what's going on and shows just how astroturfed this movement is. Even more astroturfed than I would have thought last year if they can't even organize nationwide protests on Trump's birthday. If instead they have to do a single televised event and a couple of watch parties because they just spent all of their money on political campaigns instead of on renting crowds for their movement. And what does it say then about the enthusiasm amongst their voters? I guess they just turn out to vote because they have to, like it's and there's no passion behind it at this point. I suppose they've just gone numb after 10 years of being told Trump is Hitler. And you know, as I was Googling this a moment ago. I saw like a Reddit post saying 80th birthday of the new Hitler. These people don't even know what the hell they're talking about. They don't even know who Hitler was. I don't think they could even spot a picture of Hitler at this point. They're just so ignorant about things. But what do you expect? These people thrive on their ideology and their bubbles. They don't actually understand history. In fact, real understanding of reality is discouraged with these people. They are just encouraged to absolutely ignore what reality is because ideology trumps all. If you can win a political campaign, you win reality. You win control. We have the narrative. We have the media. We have the scientists. We can tell them to produce whatever we want. We can make whatever reality we care to. If we have a kind of a super cold or a super flu that we want everyone to think will kill them instantly if they step outside the house, and meanwhile our solutions to it are actually going to cause more harm, not just in life, but in limb, but also psychologically than anything the super flu would cause, well, by golly, we got the manpower, we got the industry, we got the media and scientific community. We can do this. We can control this reality. And when that happens, well, the real ideas go out the window. Reality actually disappears under that. Although reality always has a way of finding its way back into the mix, much to the chagrin of Democrats. We have more Al Nathan Show after this break, so stick with us.
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12: Welcome back to the Al Nathan Show by Silker Joe Show co-host Joe, hosting today. And we are joined for this segment by Natalia Marakvar. She is a producer and director of Uncancelable and is a filmmaker, producer, director, and children's advocate. She is the co-founder and executive director of Restore Childhood, a nonprofit dedicated to protecting children's education, health, and development through evidence-based information. Natalia Marakvar, thank you for joining us on the show. How are you today?
20: Thank you. Thank you for having me.
12: I'm glad to have you. So you've got this documentary out, Uncancelable, and it's following this ex-Democrat Maude Maron as she Maude Maron. She's going up against Alvin Bragg, district attorney in New York, who is most famous for pretty much campaigning on only putting Republicans in prison and letting everyone else out. What's going on with this?
20: That's right. He did, and his whole campaign is about putting Trump in prison and dividing New York City and exonerating criminals and punishing good Samaritans like Daniel Penny. So yes, unfortunately, he is a two-term Manhattan DA because he did win his election very easily thanks to dark money and Soros money, and New York City is his.
12: Yeah, I sometimes wonder if they even needed all that money, though, for Alvin Bragg, simply because of the nature of the voters there.
20: That's absolutely true. That's a great point. I don't think they needed it. I think, they had him, a Democrat.
12: So what is this particular fight with Maude Maron about?
20: So Maude is a New York City public school mom, just like I am. And we met in 2020 when we were both fighting to reopen America's schools. I mean, we were in New York City, but we definitely were looking at public schools across the country and pretty horrified that they stayed closed for as long as they did and purely for political reasons and because of the union. And so she was kind of on the right side of everything, and very early to the fight, she came to the first open schools rally. She fought to remove masks on kids. She was at the forefront of fighting for gifted and talented and a merit-based education here in New York City, being called a racist, even though she was a progressive Democrat far to the left of me. And it was interesting to watch somebody who was so outspoken and in some ways, in a small way, heroic, because she withstood the slings and arrows and still persisted. So when the opportunity came to do a film about her for Palladium Pictures, which is the studio that commissioned it, it's a short film. It's about 23 minutes. It was just released on, my dog is excited because there are two dogs outside. Benjamin,
12: I thought your dog was just excited because you were talking about the film.
20: Yeah, he is a big film buff, yes, for sure. But anyway, when the opportunity showed up, I jumped at the chance because I think heroic actions inspire other heroic actions. And so the film is set during the election and the campaign against Alvin Bragg, but there are several other very important stories that are embedded within it that I think, you know, viewers will really respond to.
12: Yeah, because we generally see Democrats as just this, at least the picture that's painted is a big unified group, one big happy family, a big tent party is what we like to, is what we hear often. But then you hear how a progressive is being hounded by other progressives for, you know, simply trying to do something common sense like get our kids back into schools.
20: Right, right. I mean, we were called white supremacists, we were called racists, and in fact, my first documentary was called 15 Days, and Maude Marin is actually in it, a very important voice in it. And that's about the school closures and the union role in keeping schools closed and how we chose to ignore the science while we were claiming that we were following it. So, I guess I put her in all my films. She's my muse.
12: Mm. Yeah, I guess the, you know, we've talked on the show before about the unions, this is your first time on the program, but and particularly what the unions did during the lockdowns, not just in New York City, but nationwide. I think it was out in San Diego somewhere. I think it's somewhere in California. I think San Diego, where they were actually trying to get it so the teachers wouldn't even have to do the schooling over the internet. Instead, it was schooling over the Zoom chats. Instead, they would just be paid to sit at home and do nothing. And then in Pennsylvania, at least one school district had it, thanks to the unions, where the teachers would stay home because it was too hazardous when the kids went back, but there had to be a teacher's assistant in the classroom.
20: Oh, that was true in New York City. It was we had these like first responders kids who would go into daycare centers and get like a Zoom school with paid non-union members. So it was safe for non-union members to go back to school buildings, but not for union members. But furthermore, for these teachers, I mean, teaching is a very young profession, and we have Scott Atlas in my other film speaking about this as well, that if anything, you know, being back in the building was the safest place to be because children were poor spreaders and teachers were young and it was an age-stratified disease. So, yes, I mean, all of that happened here in New York City. We had Zoom in a room where the union teachers were at home in their yoga pants, and kids were in classrooms with masks and socially distanced, staring into screens with a babysitter at the front of the classroom. So that's the kind of stuff the unions pulled. And, you know, there were some, you know, brave parents who spoke out, and Maude was one of them.
12: And shows how bereft of facts their arguments are when the moment you try and get kids back into schools and try and get teachers back in schools, the argument isn't anything scientific-based. Instead, they just start calling you white supremacists.
20: Yeah, it's very, very powerful because it's a silencing. Nobody wants to be called that. It's the worst horrible name, you know, anybody, you know. So if you're not attuned to how they operate in their playbook, it's grievous, and they know that. So they use it all the time.
12: And just the overwhelming amount of their usage of it, we're starting to see the younger generations, we're starting to see a strong conservative trend among younger males, and that just seems to be a reaction to this. Like, well, if you're going to call me fascist, racist, bigoted, white supremacist anyway, I'm just going to ignore everything you're saying, because suddenly the words are losing meaning. And if that's the only argument you are making, if you've been relying on that so long, then your ability to actually argue your point becomes weakened, and because you're not resorting to facts, you're resorting to insults. So now not only is that word losing its meaning, but also the people using it, they can't form cohesive arguments because they've been using it as a crutch for so long.
20: Right, exactly. So that's an issue. And I mean, if you're stripping away history and, you know, American values and civics from schools, you see how you have a very precipitous decline in our civilization, starting with the youth.
12: Mm-hmm. Yeah, and when you try and question them further, I mean, they just feel that like, oh, we can say this word and shut it down, and then instead, maybe we'll just take legal action. We don't actually have to avoid, we don't actually have to make arguments. We can go to the lawyers after we call you a white supremacist, and just our point will never get made. We will never explain our position. Instead, we will just silence yours, as seems to be the case with Maud Maron.
20: Yes, yeah, and then they tried to silence her in multiple ways. I mean, at first, she was removed from her job as a public defender. She was censured by the Black Legal Aid Society caucus of the attorneys there. I mean, it was all identity politics. And then she introduced a resolution on her school board a few years later to reconsider having boys in girls' sports in public schools. And for that, she was harassed by trans activists for over a year at every single school board meeting. Eventually, her resolution was rescinded. And
12: well, we only have 5 seconds left, so I have to leave it there. Natalia Marockford, producer and director of Uncancelable Listeners. Go check that out. We're coming up to a break. More Al Nathan Show on the other side.
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26: Steven.
27: Who said that?
26: Me, down here.
27: What are you, a yellow booger?
26: I'm a banana slug, Steven.
27: Well, what are you doing in my room?
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26: You know, all your friends in the forest. 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
12: Welcome back to the Al Nathan Show. Everybody, Silker Joe Show co-host Joe with y'all today. Just texted a friend during the break trying to find where this guy, this Dr. Matthew Liao, was talking about alpha-gal syndrome, you know, that stuff that makes you allergic to red meat that the ticks give you. Yeah, my friend sent me a link. I guess he just now discovered alpha-gal syndrome and said it sounds like something from some sort of bioterrorism-type film, you know, about how, oh, these bioterrorists came up with alpha-gal syndrome and whatever, and you know, they're trying to infect people and it's evil and stuff. And I'm like thinking, yeah, you're a little bit behind the time here. Let me clue you in. So I was sending an article on the paper by the alleged bioethicists who were talking about deliberately infecting people with alpha gal and how ethical it would be. Of course, Snopes characterized it as a philosophical exercise, deliberately infecting people with a meat allergy. But we have this Dr. Matthew Liao, who is tied in with the World Economic Forum, of course, and was saying that we need to do this alpha-gal stuff to for climate change and to try and save the planet or whatever. So I'm trying to find a link. This guy is kind of more on the center line. He might be a centrist by modern standards a little bit, so I'm trying to find a link that he might find it. I don't think American Hunter would be such a link that was approved, but anyway, well, that can wait because I have other stuff to get to this segment. Like dropping my phone on the floor. Anyway, so, but that is your update on alpha-gal. Now, I have heard people talking about how there seems to be a lot more ticks this year than in previous years. And then there's other people online who, they like film videos of helicopters dropping boxes full of ticks onto fields. It's kind of a disturbing trend that we've been seeing. So it's something worth looking at. Of course, I don't know if these videos are verified. I got to put the word alleged over all of this stuff. I don't even know if those boxes are full of ticks or if they just happen to land on a nest of ticks and some crawl out and onto it. I know one video, it's like ants crawling on it that are characterized as ticks. But then there's other people who talk about how ticks seem more aggressive this year, too, than in previous years. So it is, and it is within the realm of possibility that the same people who think that humans are the parasites on the planet, not ticks, would, and have the funding, like Bill Gates with his billions, have the funding to do this, would engineer ticks to be more aggressive and spread alpha-gal. In fact, it wouldn't surprise me to find out alpha-gal itself was created in some lab and got loose, and now they're just trying to make it seem beneficial for the planet. Oh, you're allergic to red meat, now we don't have to worry about all these cow farts from livestock, now the domesticated cow can go extinct. Sorry, PETA, we're going to make this species extinct, but PETA would be on board with it anyway, because they just don't like that kind of species to exist. They're a bit Darwinian, in fact, in how they, in the species that they want to exist and not want to exist, and the species they think are worth protecting and saving, and the ones that they don't. So, but that the whole mess that's unrelated to what we should be talking about for the segment, which is peace with Iran or another flash in the pan. So what's going on with Iran, of course, is that we have, allegedly, they'll be signing this treaty over on the Juneteenth, and we're looking forward to that, but Israel seems to be once again trying to sabotage things. You might recall how it seemed a couple of weeks ago, last week maybe, 2 weeks ago, we were on the cusp of peace with Iran, and then Israel started firing off at Hezbollah. But then, so then Iran said, nope, we're back to war, back to war. Well, the same thing happened the moment we get this announcement, hey, we're going to have a peace deal soon. Israel starts attacking Hezbollah again. Right on cue, starts firing off at them, trying to piss off the Iranians. Now you got to wonder what's going on here, because there's several layers to it. First of all, if you're one of the idiots who takes Iran at their word, Hezbollah has nothing to do with Iran. Hezbollah is just, you know, they're a friend. It's a political party in Lebanon, though. It's not Iranian, silly goose. It's a political party in Lebanon. How can that Iranians have anything to do with Hezbollah? Well, they're the ones who created the party. They're the ones who funded it. So it is an arm of the Iranian government that Lebanon has just allowed to exist inside of its own government for a while. I mean, that's almost like actually allowing, during World War II, the Nazi Party to exist in the U.S. or allowing the Communist Party to exist in the U.S. because it was an arm of the Soviet Union during the Cold War. Or allowing the Democrat Party to exist today because it's an arm of the Chinese government or the Russian government or whoever is the biggest foreign payer these days. Might be Qatar. Might be the United Arab Emirates. No, I think UAE was cool. It was Qatar who weren't. But, yeah. So it's just basically, it's like for the Democrats out there, it's like if we had the Russia Party in our elections and they were doing terrorism to try and keep themselves in relevance because they had so few members. You know, that's what Hezbollah is for Lebanon. It's Iran's version of that. So yet Iran tries to deny any, you know, ties to them. Well, I don't know if Iran actually does deny any ties to them, but it's supposed to be a separate entity, not affiliated. So naturally, if you have peace with Iran, perhaps you would not have peace with Hezbollah, which is an Iranian terrorist group, not actually Iran. And Iran is the largest state sponsor of terror, but they tend to not entirely be affiliated, like try and claim affiliation with their terror cells. Like, for example, Iran sends a ton of money to Hamas, but they don't claim Hamas is operating out of behest when they do October 7th. Iran didn't take credit for that. Hamas did, even though Hamas was clearly using Iranian funds to activate that campaign. So it's sort of, I guess, you know, semi-plausible deniability. Like, they got their hands caught in the cookie jar and said, there's no jar here. You know, that kind of lame excuse. But anyway, so Israel attacking Hezbollah then theoretically should not be an attack on Iran, but it is. And Iran proves that they are 100% behind terrorism when they say so, which, of course, we all already knew that. There should be international activity against Iran for doing this sort of thing. Lebanon should be pissed off as heck. But no, nobody wants to do anything because, I don't know, Islam or racism or Islamophobia, or just it helps Israel and we don't want to do anything that helps Israel. So Israel is helping itself to Iran and attacking Hezbollah again and again and again. And apparently Israelis, I saw this article this morning, Israelis aren't too happy about the peace that we have with Iran coming up because they feel Iran should just be blotted off the map. Iran should be taken out. But the thing of it is, Israel and the international community, Israel and the U.S., we've had guests on from the National Council of Resistance in Iran, and they say the one thing that could happen, could change things pretty quickly, instead of bombing out the leadership, instead of just exterminating the entire Iranian people, you just back the resistors and protesters in Iran. You show that there is an international community backing them. You embolden them. You give them some support. And suddenly, you have these people who are willing to topple the government. But right now, they have no support. It's just them against the government. And the government seems to be winning, killing tens of thousands of protesters. The government doesn't care. And then, of course, you get the Westerners over here in the U.S., like the No Kings idiots yesterday, who take the side of the Iranian regime, killing 30,000 people, 50,000 protesters, whatever the number is, somewhere in there. And, like, you know, at the same time that they're calling Trump Hitler, they're calling Trump a fascist, what are they doing? They're supporting Iranian government murdering tens of thousands of protesters. Like, I'm not even sure Hitler did that. Killed that many protesters. Rounded up a bunch of people, put them in concentration camps. But as far as protesters go, you never really hear about that. Never really hear what happened to any protest movements in Nazi Germany. They probably got busted up, but they weren't just summarily executed in this manner, at least not that we've heard about. Then again, perhaps we didn't have tens of thousands of protesters in Nazi Germany to do this with, so perhaps it's a false comparison. But my point is, it is the sort of thing Democrats would associate with a fascist government, which Trump has never done, but which Iran does, yet they support Iran instead of Trump. But we already knew that they would do that. I mean, they support Hamas instead of anyone else, and Hamas is just about as antithetical to the Democrat Party as you can get. You'd be safer around a Republican than Hamas, but they don't care. Their ideology tells them something else. Their ideology tells them, let's be ignorant about this, who these Hamas people are, who want to kill, who want to oppress women and kill all the Jews and kill all the LGBTQ folks. like even the Nazis compared to Hamas seemed a little bit on the moderate side, because they were just pushing Jews out of their own country. They weren't going on a worldwide campaign like Hamas vowed to do. And as far as women in Nazi Germany goes, they certainly weren't as oppressed as women under Hamas. Yet here you have Democrats supporting Hamas and calling everyone who's opposed to them a Nazi. Everyone who opposes Hamas is a Nazi, as well as anyone who opposes the Democrat Party in general, or leftists, or liberals, or whatever. They just really, as mentioned in the last segment, their words, white supremacist and fascist and all that, are really losing meaning, because they are just, they have no idea how to apply these terms, I don't think, anymore. When, as they go and support the actual genocidal maniacs and ethno-nationalists, the actual terrorists and oppressors, instead they accuse the other side of doing these things, which they support when it's done by certain groups. And it all goes to their worldview: white people bad, West bad, therefore everyone else must be good, and anything contrary to that is propaganda. You know, you can, and despite how good Hamas is at their propaganda, I mean, you see, like, they're out there. I've seen the contrast between what they say and what things actually are in Gaza. It's pretty stark, the stuff that liberals believe and the stuff that actually happens. I mean, gee whiz, you have the same guy posing with like 10 different children for pictures. It's gotten to the point where people call it Pallywood, Palestinian Hollywood. The generation of Palestinian propaganda is so rampant. Anyway, we got more Alan Nathan Show after this break, so stick with us.
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12: Welcome back to the Al Nathan Show. By Silker Joe Show co-host Joe here. Thank you for sticking with us through this hour of the program. And our last guest for the hour, old friend of the show, Phil Kirpin, president of American Commitment and Committee to Unleash Prosperity, a contributor to Fox News Opinion, chairman of the Internet Freedom Coalition, and author of the book Democracy Denied. Phil Kirpin, always happy to talk with you. How are you today?
2: I am doing great. How are you?
12: I am doing well, considering the fact that, according to Senator Elizabeth Warren, we're in a private credit-induced financial crisis. I guess it wasn't 4 years of Bidenomics and that following a pandemic already weakening our economy. Rather, it was the private credit companies. What's she talking about?
2: Yeah, it's kind of an amazing thing because she was, of course, one of the main forces behind all of the additional bank regulation that was put in under Obama with the Dodd-Frank Act. And she was kind of its intellectual godmother, I guess, you know, before she later came to the Senate. And one of the things that happened when bank lending became so heavily regulated is we saw the growth of sort of non-bank lending or private credit lending, where non-bank institutions are now making a lot of the loans to smaller businesses and medium-sized businesses because they can do it with less red tape and at a lower cost. And those have become pretty good investments. And so

0: In fact, the Federal Reserve just did an extensive analysis, and they said there's no undue risk there. They did stress testing and so forth. And the policy implication of this is she's trying to fight against a Trump reform that would let, you know, everybody invest in private credit, essentially, through, you know, diversified investment vehicles in their retirement accounts. And she's against that. So, you know, she wants, you know, the union pension funds and the university endowments and so forth for them to be able to benefit from private credit, but not me and you and, you know, anyone else that wants to do it through their retirement account. So I think it's crazy. I think I headlined my article something like the financial markets need protection from Elizabeth Warren. She always, you know, portrays herself as the protector, but, you know, all of her regulations come with costs. And in this case, she's trying to prevent, you know, regular people from accessing, you know, a type of investment that's been pretty successful in recent years.
1: Yeah, in the name of helping the working class and small businesses, she's about to obliterate them yet again with overregulation, which forced this situation to begin with. But are there any other voices supporting her, or is she just shouting to the wind right now?
0: Well, I mean, it's a little bit up in the air. The Trump administration is trying to do these reforms. I think she's the leading naysayer, but yeah, I'm sure there are others. I mean, the thing is, we're dealing with people on the left who always see the same thing and always propose the same thing. No matter what's happening, they say the problem is, you know, too much market and the answer is more regulation. And, you know, they're blind to the fact that they've sidelined, you know, she wants lending to be through the banks, supposedly, but she's the reason it's not, right? And so now she wants to shut off access to these investment vehicles for a lot of people. I mean, she's the leader of it. I'm sure she's not alone. And in fact, the fact that Trump is the one pushing this means probably every Democrat's against it, just out of knee jerk partisanship. And so, you know, we may see some votes to try to stop him. Of course, you know, the problem with a lot of these policy reforms that we're seeing move through the Trump administration is not that he won't be able to do it. It's, will it survive after his term? Will it be reversed, you know, when the next president comes in, especially if it's a Democrat? And so I think it's great that Trump is pushing so many of these things that are positive in terms of, you know, regulatory reforms and certainly opening up more investment opportunities for people through their retirement accounts, I think is great. But we still have to fight these, we still have to fight these ideological fights and engage in these arguments, not necessarily because Elizabeth Warren will be successful in stopping Trump right now, but because if we want his reform to be sustained past his presidency, we've got to also win the argument. And that's why I think it's important to push back.
1: And there's a strong irony on the other side with their arguments, because I think, you know, you have this whole generation that they've brought up that say, oh, capitalism has failed. But really, it's overregulation that failed. It's the, you know, the sort of things that they're told would be the solution are, in fact, the cause of the problem. And the sort of things they're told that would solve the problem of capitalism are actually causing it to fail for them.
0: Correct. And frankly, you know, they've done a lot of young people a huge disservice, because if you look at the data, a lot of young people are, you know, scared to invest in stocks. They hold their money in cash in the bank, and it loses its value very quickly with inflation. So they're going to come out way behind because of kind of the fear of financial markets that's been instilled by some of these politicians.
1: Mm-hmm. Yeah, and as you said, we just go into the next administration, everything is undone. And as we saw with the Biden administration, doesn't matter how popular something is when the previous administration does it, the next one will quite easily wipe it off the map.
0: Yeah, it's one of my big concerns, not just for financial regulation, but for environmental regulation, energy policy, labor policy, all these things that the Trump administration has done. You know, a lot of them they did in their first term. And I remember when Obama, I thought, was going to be the world champion in expensive government regulation forever. And then, you know, Biden beat his record pretty easily. He undid pretty much everything Trump did in the first term and then some. And so it is going to be a huge challenge, I think, to sustain a lot of the, you know, the incredible deregulatory accomplishments of this administration, to sustain them if we do get Democrats back in. That is something that we failed, really, for the most part, during the Biden administration. So it's going to remain a big challenge. I mean, I've been for many years pushing this idea of a bill called the RAINS Act that would say for any regulation of economic significance, the administration can't just put it in. They have to go to Congress and get approval first. If we could get something like that passed, then this pendulum would stop swinging and we would have a much more sensible regulatory environment going forward. Unfortunately, you can't get that done unless you can overcome a filibuster, and Democrats are totally opposed to the whole idea of pushing regulations, you know, through the actual legislative process, even if it would benefit them in the near term because you have a Republican administration in, and

0: So it's a big challenge. I don't have an easy answer to it, unfortunately.
1: Hmm. Yeah, just not everything can you vote the filibuster away for, use the nuclear option for. There are some things that just have to go through the actual process, and unfortunately, I guess this is just one of them.
0: Yeah, we tried. Mike Lee from Utah tried very, very hard to get a version of the RAINS Act in the big, beautiful bill, and the parliamentarian shot him down, I think, three or four different versions. And so it may not be possible to do it that way. It's been tried pretty aggressively.
1: That could always just fire the parliamentarian, I guess. I don't think that
0: might help. But, you know, I remember when we did fire the parliamentarian over the death tax issue during the Bush tax cuts, and then the new one ruled the same way as the old one anyway.
1: Oh,
0: so I don't know.
1: Well, Phil Kirpin, appreciate you being on the Al Nathan Show to talk about that and to bring up what happened the last time that the parliamentarian was fired. Real quick, we have like 10 seconds left. 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
6: Welcome to the Alan Nathan Show. Everybody, Soaker Joe Show co-host Joe, your All-Star host for the day. Just listening to that opening montage and realizing that final clip was from a Congressman, Democrat Al Green, who is no longer going to be in Congress. He just lost his primary. So, I don't know. Man, at some point, maybe we need to readjust and remove that, because the late Alan Nathan, he added that back in 2020. Anyway, though, for those of you who are unaware of this program and just tuning in for the first time, allow me to share with you the late Alan Nathan's mantra that had been attached to the show. Of course, I just established it had been around for at least 6 years, but in fact, it's been around for 28 years, since 1998. We are in our 29th year, and all along, the late Alan Nathan has had this mantra. Folks, we want the Republicans out of our bedrooms, the Democrats out of our wallets, and both out of our First and Second Amendment rights. The Alan Nathan Show comes to you these days with that 1998-style centrism, courtesy of the Main Street Radio Network. So if you want to thank anyone for that, this show continuing, go to MainStreetRadioNetwork.com. 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Get some more insight into his centrism, his brand of centrism. And we want to thank the Salem Radio Network, too, for distributing this show, which can be found on social media. Facebook at Main Street Radio Network, X at Main Street Radio, and X at Alan Nathan. And on those aforementioned social media outlets, you would find the pre-written topics for the day. I got mine right here in the late Alan Nathan's tradition. I'll read them out to you. Peace with Iran or another flash in the pan? Also, Trump's birthday bash bashed by Democrats, and their weak counter-event totally missed the point. I'm going to get to Iran in the next segment with our guests, but guest singular. I don't know why I said plural. There's only one guest. I don't want to lie to you folks. Anyway, so what's going on with this Trump's birthday thing, though? Well, in case you missed it, like I almost did, yesterday was Trump's birthday, and for that, they had a big old UFC fight on the White House lawn. Big ol' Democrat-style celebration, as in Andrew Jackson, Democrat-style celebration of Trump's birthday, because that is absolutely the sort of thing Andrew Jackson would have loved. Heck, man, Woodrow Wilson might even been obliged to view some pugilism on the White House lawn in his day. I'm not sure. Theodore Roosevelt, too. So there's a history of presidents who would have been perfectly happy with a UFC fight on the White House lawn, but Democrats were attacking it. Oh, even in the lead-up to it, they were attacking it. You had a judge try to say that you can't do this here, and you had Democrats saying, oh, it's undignified, it's so terrible, what an awful thing Trump's doing. These are the same Democrats, though, who were perfectly fine with folks exposing themselves on the White House lawn on camera during Pride events under the Biden administration. They had no problem with that. People actually exposing their privates. Nope, no problem. Go ahead. Celebrate you. But, oh, a UFC fight? That's undignified. And these are the same Democrats, too, who, under the Biden administration, when two Democrats were caught having sex on the Senate floor, filming it, Democrats said, you're homophobic if you object to that. That is not undignified behavior. You're just a bigot if you object to these people doing this. Bigotry! But, oh, a fight on the White House lawn? Wow. No, we can't have that. Sex is okay, but fighting, no. I guess that's what the Democrats believe. Make love, not war? I don't know. Maybe they should have just started chanting that as their slogan for why they opposed the UFC fight. Would have made sense. Would have been perfectly in line with the sort of egregious behaviors that they find acceptable on such property, on such allegedly sacred grounds. Oh, and cocaine usage, too, apparently. So we found out during the Biden administration. But That was the lead up to it, though, where they're just bashing it. They're trying to sabotage it, trying to get judges to rule that it can't happen. The Weather Channel saying it's going to be absolutely awful. Turns out it was a great day, great event, great night. Everyone had a good time, despite what the Democrats were saying, despite what the partisan Weather Channel was trying to manifest with their rain dances or whatever. So the Democrats are rather upset, and they had a counter event. And it seemed to me it was going to be bigger. I mean, look at this Newsweek headline from May 29th, or not headline, but a piece of a Newsweek article from May 29th. Activist groups are planning nationwide No Kings protests and concert-style events on June 14. Well, what happened? What did we get? We got some kind of weak-kneed concert event that was just purely anti-Trump and was ran by some senile old women who thought they were Hollywood celebrities. Well, that's terrific. That's about it, though. That was the most notable thing that we got. There was apparently a protest outside the White House, but, like, this is D.C. It doesn't matter really what the size is, because if you consider D.C. votes 130% Democrat, probably because of the voter fraud, if you consider that, and I'm being hyperbolic with that statement, by the way, but the D.C. area is heavily Democrat. So compared to how many Democrats there actually are, not that many people showed up, and they probably showed up from across the country, too, for that protest. So it's like, okay, you have a really, really weak response, especially when you look at how the No Kings protests went last year, where, you know, you're seeing protests with like 1,000, 2,000, 3,000 people here, there, everywhere. You can point to all 50 states and find some protest of at least 1,000 people there. And overall, you know, like 2 or 3% of the Democrat Party turned out for it. At least 2 or 3% of Kamala Harris voters turned out for it. But then what happened yesterday when they said Newsweek is touting these big events? You get a bunch of wet noodles. You get nothing most of everywhere. So it was kind of a big win, a loss there on that part. But then, as I say in the topics, they totally missed the point with their counter event. Because the UFC fight was just, you know, part of America 250. Big old birthday bash. Let's have a good time. Let's have fun. We're just having fun. There isn't a big political message here. It's all just come in, have a good time, watch a good fight, eat some popcorn, happy birthday, Trump. That's it. What did Democrats do? They had their sad little event where they're talking about how, oh, fascist takeover, fascist, fascist, fascist, evil. The whole country's evil. Trump's evil. Everyone's evil except us. We're the only moral people left. You know, it's more of a... There was not much joy in their celebrations. I guess it's no wonder Democrat Party isn't as popular as it used to be, and voters are so dissatisfied. There's just no joy left anymore. They wiped it all out. But also, I wonder if the fact that there weren't as many protests as last year perhaps had something to do with the fact that there's political campaigns going on at this time. Whereas last year, they had all this excess money that they could just fling at whatever, paying crowds and renting crowds for their events. We know that they were doing that. We have CEOs of crowd renting companies saying, yeah, we're very popular amongst the Democrats these days. Well, with all that money tied up in political campaigns, I guess they just couldn't afford to stage massive protests like they were talking about, like Newsweek was hinting at. And the best they could do was this one concert in New York City that was being live streamed to a few watch parties. Like again, you had 50 protests, at least 50 protests across the country with 1,000, 2,000, 3,000 bodies showing up to them during the No Kings rallies last year. Not across all of them, but individually. Whereas this time, just 18 watch events, something like that. It was pretty weak. Not the response I was expecting from No Kings, not at all. Pretty weak, very weak. But it makes sense if you realize that they can't pay the crowds today. They got midterms, the money's going to the midterms, can't siphon it off for this. And also, how much money is simply not coming to the party anymore? How much of the USAID money were they burning through last year? How much of the donor money were they burning through? How much debt did they go into? Did the rent-a-crowd companies cut them off saying, guys, you're already in debt. We know you can't pay us. I mean, we're not going to be like those contractors for Obama's monument to himself in Chicago, where they're owed like $470 million at this time, and they're being told that we can't pay you. Sorry. And the super irony is it's like all these, you know, they touted how we have all these contractors from the black community, all these minority-owned businesses that we're contracting with, but then they stiffed them like $470 million for building Obama's monument to himself in Chicago, the Obama Presidential Library, where they took like the only park that was available to a low-income community. I was about to use another word, which I'm not sure is politically correct to use anymore to describe that community, but it was a pretty low-income community, and that was like the only park they had, the only nature they had access to, and Obama takes it for himself, builds up this giant, ugly-ass monument to himself, and then doesn't pay the black-owned contractors, the minority-owned contractors, the women-owned businesses, doesn't pay them off either. Leaves them stiffed at $470 million. That's the Democrat Party right there, and Democrats still support them for it. When metaphorically they do that nationwide. But anyway, that music means we're out of time for this statement of reminiscing about the lack of No Kings protest yesterday and the terrific event Trump put on that trumped anything these guys could do. So we have more Al Nathan Show coming up after this break. Stick with us.

0: 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May is National Stop the Bleed Month, a time when everyone should learn how to respond to a bleeding emergency. 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
7: Welcome back to the Al Nathan Show. Ray Silkadoso, co-host Joe with y'all today. We're joined now by an old friend of the show, Richard Lyons, a Middle East historian, third-generation printer, screenwriter, and author of The DNA of Democracy and Shadows of the Acropolis. Acropolis. I could not get that word out to save my life, but Richard Lyons, appreciate you being on the show. How are you today?
8: Great, Joseph. Great to hear you.
7: Yeah, well, pardon my illiteracy, but we're talking now about what's going on with Iran, and in particular this peace deal. It's supposed to be signed on Friday. Happy Juneteenth to Iran, I guess. But does it really look like it has any staying power this time? Because I remember ceasefires and such being announced in the past that suddenly got overwhelmed.
8: Yeah, well, I worry that there will be factionalism among the powers within Iran fighting this, and perhaps trying to get Hezbollah to keep being antagonistic towards Israel in hopes of scuttling this. You'll remember, Joseph, that, you know, this goes way back to when the Abraham Accords had real momentum to take in Saudi Arabia, even at the time of during the time of Trump's first administration. And what happened was, in order to scuttle that, Iran worked through Hamas to do the October 7 massacre to sideline the Abraham Accords, to create antagonism between all the states of the Middle East and Israel. And it worked until Epic Fury. And now we have them in a position where the same Arab Gulf states are now implicit partners in this agreement with Iran that they denuclearize and end their program and give up their nuclear material, and further, that they stop funding proxy terrorist organizations. And that's a massive change to the benefit of the Middle East.
7: Mm-hmm. And Iran, you have to wonder if they're going to take this laying down. I mean, yes, they might sign this agreement, but as you said, there's different factions inside Iran that might decide, well, this is our time to take over and we'll just be even more aggressive. I mean, this is the same Iran which has no compunction against shooting at ostensible allies, just firing at everybody as they've done in the last few months.
8: Yeah, one thing that's critical, and it goes to the Islamist worldview, Joseph, is that if you're not a Muslim, another Muslim is not under any moral obligation or religious obligation to tell you the truth. And any agreement signed between a Muslim and an infidel is by its nature not one that is to be honored in the Muslim world. So there is that. But I think we have them now so cornered and so weak. And we have, Trump has brilliantly brought together all the neighbors of Iran to agree that this agreement has to stand, including all those countries that surround Iran that are their banking system. Through economic fury, Scott Bessent now knows where all the money is that Iranians hold, the IRGC holds, all the top members of Iran's administration. So we really have them economically and militarily, and they really haven't got much moving power. I just worry that we're not going to do enough inside Iran to bring about the changes needed.
7: Mm. Yeah, and there are ways to do it. I mean, we've talked with people on this show before. Talked with people, other guests on the show before about ways that could happen. And there's this group, the National Council of Resistance in Iran, who have their fingers on the pulse of resistance in Iran. They just need the outside international community's acknowledgement. But that's really the way to achieve change. And I mean, we've seen that kind of play out too in other countries where we tried to force top-down change, and then look what we got, Afghanistan.
8: Yeah, no, and that was horrible. And also Iraq. You cannot dictate from the outside of a nation going in how it's supposed to grow and evolve and adapt to new legal systems. But we can, using the right factions within Iran, try and grow the number of groups that are defiant of the IRGC. Also, and an interesting point in this agreement is that Iran is agreeing not to fund terrorist proxies. Well, the IRGC is itself a terrorist organization. So hopefully it can be read into the agreement that they cannot fund their own military.
7: Well, even still, though, it seems like they might still try and keep funding them anyway. As you said, they don't really see this as an agreement to honor. But second of all, they might decide, well, let's just get a little bit more clever about how we're funding these groups, like Hezbollah, for example. I mean, you have Israel attacking Hezbollah and everyone thinking that's going to jeopardize this agreement.
8: Right. And they've been playing this game for 50 years, haven't they, Joseph? So they're very good at it. So yeah, we have to pin them in the agreement by both militarily and through economic means.
7: Oh, Richard Ions, your phone seems to have cut out there. You said we have to pin them in the agreement both militarily, and then I heard nothing else. What were you saying?
8: Oh, and economically, financially. Make sure that we have them in a corner, and also, you know, functionally with all their neighbors. In, you know, agreeing to this agreement, they're surrounded now.
7: Yeah, and that should help put a little bit more pressure than we might have seen in the past.
8: I mean,
7: going all the way back to the Obama era Iran nuclear agreement, which seemed to be more of a handout to Iran. Even if Obama wanted to be legitimate with his agreement, he still would have had this issue with the neighbors helping Iran.
8: Yes, and the JPCOA, in fact, funded the nuclear program of Iran and funded its missile, ballistic missile program, and gave them carte blanche to become a nuclear power. This agreement is diametrically opposite to that.
7: Yeah, but Obama's out there saying, oh, this is pretty much the same agreement that I had with Iran.
8: Of course he is. Of course he is. And he wasn't behind the Russia hoax, was he? Of course not.
7: No, he was also the first scandal-free president that we've had,
8: yes,
7: too.
8: Yes, of course he was. What a saint.
7: I mean, actually, if it weren't for that Iran nuclear agreement, though, how much of this might have been done right after the Abraham Accords during Trump's first term, because Iran was benefiting heavily from money that Obama had released even back then?
8: Yes, correct. And that was the key point. When the Abraham Accords were gaining that momentum and Trump had abandoned the JPCOA agreement, that's when Iran stepped up its terrorist efforts with American funding, with the funding that the Biden administration gave it in order to attack Israel through Hamas. So the Obama and Biden administrations did everything they could to give Iran hegemony in the Middle East. And now Trump has countered that. Thank heaven. And, you know, we were 7 to 10 days at one point 3 months ago from having a nuclear-armed Iran to deal with, and that would have changed everything. Mm-hmm. So we've been very fortunate.
7: Yeah, and it was almost right on schedule with the way Obama's Iran nuclear agreement would have been, where in 2028,
8: exactly.
7: By 2028, Iran would have been that close to a nuclear weapon if we had adhered to it, except they would have been a lot richer.
8: Yes, very true. Very true, Joseph.
7: Okay, well, Richard Lyons, appreciate you being on the show to talk about this. Like 10 seconds left, where can listeners get a copy of your books?
8: Go to thednaofdemocracy.com. 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
7: All right. Well, listeners, that's something for you to check out. Again, I want to thank Richard Lyons for being on the program. And listeners, we have a break coming up, but more Alan Nathan Show on the other side.
9: 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Searches are up about 9% for this summer compared to the same time frame last year. Some of the places they're headed are New York, Las Vegas, Los Angeles, Denver, to name a few, on the domestic front. And then internationally, the travel search behavior is really mimicking previous years. So Europe is one of our most popular, most searched for regions right now, with London, Paris, and Rome really topping the list. For more information, head to kayak.com. We just launched our summer travel report, which is a great starting point for Americans looking to get away this summer. 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
16: Steven.
17: Who said that?
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0: Welcome back to the Al Nathan Show. By Silker Joe Show co-host Joe here, listening to my connection to the studio going so terrible that it sounds like a Sega Genesis soundtrack when this opening music played. Anyway, though, hopefully I don't sound that bad. Like the voices for Batman Forever on the Genesis. Hopefully I sound a little bit better quality than that. Anyway, though, let's get back to this topic here from the opening segment about this anti-fascist movement that the Democrats put on for June 14th. Because, as you know, putting on a show that strictly appeals to the elites of the Democrat Party and maybe a few partisan activists versus Trump putting on something for the general public clearly shows who the real elitist fascist scum are. But anyway, meanwhile, those same people are supporting Graham Plattner, the guy with the Nazi tattoo, the guy with I've talked about him before on the show plenty of times. You can listen to a bunch of shows last week and hear me babbling on about this dude. He's got a Nazi tattoo. He hates women. He's attacked his exes, like physically. His exes have accused him of physical violence. What happened to believe all women? I thought this sort of stuff actually made someone incompatible with the position of politics there. Because, I mean, Pete Hegseth, he had a tattoo the Democrats said was Nazi in nature, therefore disqualifying. Just the tattoo alone was enough to get rid of him. But here is a Democrat who won the primary by 72% of the vote. He had 72% of the vote in the main primary. There were three candidates on the ballot. One had dropped out because she could not compete with this man. The governor of Maine could not compete with this man who had a Nazi tattoo. At the same time, Democrats are saying that Pete Hegseth is a Nazi and therefore should not have been appointed as Secretary of War because of this tattoo that he has, which is not a Nazi tattoo at all. It's something else. But Democrats thought they could characterize it as one. Therefore, he would be disqualified. But now they have someone with a literal Nazi tattoo. About him, he can come right on in. And then what about his being accused of abusing women in the past? Well, that was enough to disqualify Brett Kavanaugh, but not this guy. Nope, he's a Democrat. And let's take it all together. You have this Nazi tattoo. You have, attacks on veterans. He's attacked veterans before, whereas Trump only allegedly once said something about veterans of World War I being suckers and losers for going out to fight, which he never actually said. Democrats just said that he said it. One of their anonymous sources reported it, but it had been refuted multiple times. But they still run with it to this day that Trump said such a thing. Here they are supporting Graham Plattner, who has actually expressed disdain and hatred for veterans. Holy cow. So that's three things that they have used to try and disqualify Trump. I mean, I've seen yard signs for the stuff about the veterans that Trump said. But yet, those same people with those same signs have no problem with Graham Plattner. They want him to win. They are rooting for him. They might even be donating to him. From different states, they might be donating to him. It's like, what a reversal! This guy is everything that Democrats have tried to take down Trump supporters with for, 8 years now, at least, since Kavanaugh. Everything they've tried to throw at Trump supporters, this guy is guilty of, but they are still pushing him hard. And the biggest irony about this is it's against Susan Collins. She's moderate. She is very moderate. She's practically a Democrat. She's probably more moderate than Senator John Fetterman. She's probably more of a Democrat than Democrat John Fetterman. She's at least as much of a Democrat as former Senator Joe Manchin. She's probably as much of a Democrat at least as former Senator Kyrsten Sinema. So, like, she is not a big MAGA evil that requires such racism to defeat, such bigotry to defeat. But Democrats are saying, well, doesn't matter what this guy's past is, Trump is such a big threat that we got to get him in the Senate. Such a big threat, even though Susan Collins has stood up against Trump many times, as Democrats would put it. I would say bow to Democrats myself rather than stood up to Trump. But yeah, Susan Collins is, yeah, so her loyalty to the Democrat Party has been rewarded by a guy with a Nazi tattoo being appointed to replace her. So that's what happens. I can update my example now, because I before on the show, I've used Adam Kinzinger as the poster boy for this, of a Republican in name only who swears fidelity to the Democrat Party and swears to do everything he can to help the Democrat Party despite claiming to identify as a Republican. And he was rewarded by losing in the primaries. Well, now you see Susan Collins. She's had a similar level of fidelity to the Democrat Party. And here she is about to get replaced by a guy with a Nazi tattoo. a woman abuser with a Nazi tattoo, a woman abuser who hates the military with a Nazi tattoo, probably some racist stuff in his past as well, certainly if you have a Nazi tattoo. So, everything that Democrats claim to hate is embodied in this guy, and they're trying to push him over Susan Collins, who has pretty much allied herself with the Democrat Party on most issues. Incredible. But that's the reward you get for being a Republican in name only. Neither side wants you. Liz Cheney found that out. And Adam Kinzinger found that out. Nobody wanted him. Now he's gone to political irrelevancy. I don't know. Maybe he pops up on MSNBC, MS Now, anytime that they hope that they can, anytime he hopes that he can regain some relevancy, and anytime MS Now wants to say, oh, we have a Republican on, let's go to this guy who claims to be Republican. So. But that just shows how extreme the Democrat Party is, too, how meaningless their rhetoric is. You know, at the same time that they're having this concert to bash fascism, and Bette Midler, this senile old Hollywood biddy, comes out and says and does this anti-fascist song claiming that Trump and ICE and all these people are fascists. But here she is supporting a Nazi, supporting someone with a Nazi tattoo, supporting someone who hates women and has a Nazi tattoo. Holy mackerel. But and they are aware of this, but they just kind of brush it off. Oh, Trump is a bigger threat. Somehow he's a bigger threat, even though they can't point to anything specific he's done that would indicate he's a Nazi. They can say, well, ICE is terrible, but ICE is enforcing our border laws. Every civilized nation has border security. Every nation has border security, except the United States. Somehow it's bad when the U.S. does it. Somehow it's bad when Western countries do it. But boy, you try and smuggle something into Mexico, they're in line with the Mexican authorities. They'd want you arrested as much as the Mexican authorities would. So it's really just this anti-Americanism, this anti-everything that America stands for, this pro-authoritarianism bent. As much as they sing about against fascism, it's exactly the kind of government they want. One party rule, Democrat Party rules. Democrat Party soaks up all the money, spends it on itself, leaves you in poverty. These celebrities, they're not going to be impacted by that. Floods the street with criminals so that you vote for more government to handle it, and which means more grift and graft to take from for the politicians and the celebrities. That's what they want. They want a kleptocracy, and they want to use anarcho-tyranny to usher in this kleptocracy of theirs that they're planning on. That's the government that they want. That's what they're fighting for, whether or not they actually acknowledge it. You know, they might be so blinded by their moral panic over Trump that they just can't see that this is exactly what they're fighting for, that they have been taken advantage of if they truly have altruistic motives, which I doubt, because look at how these people profit. As I said, of the two anti-ICE protesters who were killed in Minneapolis earlier this year, neither of them were there for altruistic reasons. Both of them were there for clout and profiting. Off of it. You had this one protester, Renee Good, who's there, you know, actually having her wife film her for social media as she's disrupting ICE operations. And what happens? She tries to run over an ICE agent on camera after 3 minutes of disrupting their operations. It's all on film. We see what happened. We see the lead up. She wasn't just some innocent bystander. She wasn't just some protester. No, she was there to disrupt the operations and film herself doing it, to get clout, to get social media likes, ego stroking. That's what she was there for. And she paid the ultimate price. But no, she's a martyr for the cause. I'm sure her ego will be quite satisfied looking at how her legacy is being attributed. But, go in to film some social media videos for clout, come out a martyr and a celebrity amongst the left. That's the way to do it. So I'm pretty sure that that's driving a lot of this as well. Just the ego, seeking clout, seeking status in your own little bubble that you've sought favor in. And probably a bunch of SSRI-induced hysterias as well. So, then that's perhaps why you see so many women doing it, because just this is, victimhood is kind of how, in those communities, they establish their credibility and ethos. This idea that I am more of a victim, therefore you need to issue more empathy to me, therefore I should be listened to more. The more victimhood status I can claim, the better I'll be. And you know, for those who are at the top of the food chain, straight white women or whatever, or lesbian white women or whatever, white women, you know, the way to do that is to ally yourself with different groups. Say that I'm taking up this cause on behalf of this group. And, you know, that's where you get into the stuff with all these people for Hamas, all these people for Islamic infiltration, all these people who support bringing in migrants who are going to behead us like we're seeing in Europe, you know, beheading attempts in England, beheadings in Germany. And all we're told is, well, we can't judge the migrants who are doing it because that's part of their culture. And we should bring more of them in. They just don't know any better. And all these rape gangs, oh, they just don't know any better. We need to bring them all in here. I'm a good person because I take up their cause, the cause of mass rape. So I guess, really, we shouldn't be surprised that they would love a wife-beaten Nazi like Graham Plattner, or a woman-beaten Nazi like Graham Plattner. Don't know if he's actually beat his current wife or not. But anyway, I guess that's why they like him, because he's just as abusive as the migrants that they support. More Alan Nathan Show after this break.
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Welcome back to the Al Nathan Show by Silker Joe Show co-host Joe here, waiting on our current guest, who is not here, so he's not our current guest. But anyway, I'll at least introduce the topic that we're going into, because it is something that we discussed at length on last week's show. And oh, here's a little reminder that I need to get in touch with someone else about a guest. Anyway, so what we're talking about, California elections. Now, for those of you who don't recall, or who weren't listening to the show last week, California, they had a big old race where they determined that the mayor, the primary for the mayors, that there would be no Republican candidate, and they determined that by manufacturing a bunch of ballots after the fact. So, but see, the problem in California is, unlike the rest of the country, fraud is pretty much legal there. Why do I say that? Well, Benny Johnson, podcast host, or came out on X with 9 points about why fraud is so legal in California. Number one, anyone could register to vote from anywhere, any address, any street corner, any park, anywhere in the state. And I will add to that this quote from U.S. Attorney for Central District in California, Bill Asaley, who links to the California state website where they list these following items. Quote, California allows first-time voters to register using forms of ID that most Americans would find surprising, including gym membership card, employer ID card, credit or debit card, prescription drug label, insurance, ES, free health coverage to undocumented. Insurance. I don't know why it says insurance ES there. I guess he means that because undocumented illegal immigrants get free health care coverage, they have these cards. I think that's what he was trying to say, and I just copied it wrong or something. Anyway, so, yeah, you can, if you're an illegal immigrant with a prescription drug label because you get free health care from California, you can register to vote. That's how loose and fraudulent the system is. And then when it actually comes time to show up on ballot day, well, there's no ID required to vote, no signature required. Every voter is mailed a ballot anyway. And there is no limit on ballot harvesting, and one person can show up with a million ballots if they care to, and the drop boxes you place these million ballots in are unmonitored, so no one would actually see you drop them off, and the votes aren't even counted until after election day, so there's no way to tell that there are all these votes. They can just pull votes out of their butts until the candidate of choice wins. And joining us now to talk about all this behavior in California, we have Jeff Dornick. He is founder and CEO of Pickaxe, the groundbreaking social media platform built on two uncompromising principles, freedom of speech and freedom of reach. I guess California's election system is based on freedom of reach.

0: thing that I've really been focusing on that very few people are actually discussing is that the state of California actually has printed home ballots that you can actually vote and submit your ballots on printed paper.
1: Sorry.
0: And people are shocked to hear that this is really happening, but it's been going on since at least 2020. And what was really crazy is during the 2021 recall election of Gavin Newsom, because these printed home ballots are technically reserved for people with disabilities, people overseas, people in the military. During the 2021 election, or recall election of Gavin Newsom, they considered everybody to have a disability because of COVID. So they literally used that, to cover the tracks. But the interesting thing specifically about these printed home ballots is that, there's a very low standard for actually proving that you, quote unquote, have a disability to qualify for this. But then additionally, they're already sending in mail ballots to you. So you can do that in addition to having access to printed home ballots. But then the transparency is really where this issue is. So the Secretary of State does not report how many of these printed home ballots are actually submitted. It's all of them together with mail-in ballots. So we have no idea how prevalent this is. And then you can literally sign your name anywhere on the envelope that you just mail in that's printed on printer paper ballots. Then somebody there will then take that ballot, and then they will copy your answers over to a legitimate ballot, separate it from the signature, and now you have no way of actually verifying and knowing if they actually copied your votes in the way that you intended. And so the lack of transparency, the lack of all of this, to me, is completely set up to where if somebody wanted to commit election fraud, they could, and there'd be virtually no paper trails.
2: Yeah, and it's not just with the print-at-home ballots, but every ballot, it seems every part of the California election system is designed to where the only guard against committing fraud is the honor system, and there's no way, there's not even a method to verify. There's no way you could verify what happened.
0: Right, and that's the problem, is that when you deal with these things, nobody seems to be following the chain of custody laws, and then no judge seems to be willing to enforce the chain of custody laws. And again, whether you're talking about the printed home ballots, you're talking about the mail-in ballots, this to me is a major problem where, especially when you're dealing with chain of custody, very few states are actually very strict on this. And that's a major concern when it comes to the integrity of our elections. If you cannot trace and track who has access to these ballots at any given time, who knows what kind of shenanigans are happening, and how can you actually verify that shenanigans didn't happen?
2: Well, from talking with leftists about this, I understand that their position is they just have implicit trust that any government process works 100% and that the people there are all trustworthy. But, I mean, we're talking about the people, 55% of leftists want to assassinate President Trump. So how many of them are in the system, and how many of them would think rigging an election is perfectly moral, especially given the extremes that they're willing to go to?
0: Yeah, it's a very good point. And I think to prove that, you go back to the 2021 recall election. You look at the polling that was heading into Election Day. It was like 51-49 about whether Gavin Newsom was going to get recalled or not. And then when we actually got the results, the results were something along the lines of 65-35, which is about the same rate that Donald Trump lost to Hillary Clinton and Joe Biden. So when you look at it from the state of California, so when you look at it from that perspective, the polling did not match at all whatsoever with the end result that we ended up having.
2: No, I mean, even with the presidential polls going in presidential races, aside from 2024 when they said Iowa would flip blue, aside from that, generally it's only a few percentage points. It's not 20 percentage points. Is that what the case was?
0: Right, exactly. But the problem is that at least out here in California, we have a very apathetic GOP. And I actually got chewed out by one of the organizers of a lot of GOP stuff to knock it off. Democrats are too stupid to steal elections. I can promise you, they're smart enough to steal elections.
2: Unfortunately, it seems more like that person was just trying to give you the brush off. But Jeff Stornick, appreciate you being on the show. Real quick, 10 seconds left. Where can listeners find Pickaxe if they care to join?
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2: All right. Well, thank you for being on the show to talk about this. And listeners, thank you for tuning into this hour of the Alan Nathan Show. 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

0: 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You'll be glad you did.
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1: And here we go, ladies and gentlemen. The enemies of freedom are being fought right now here in the Armed American Radio CZ studios at the Patriot Mobile Ranch in front of the Patriot Mobile microphone. Greg in Dallas, Texas, how you doing, my brother?
2: Well, not too bad. It's Friday. Here we are.
1: It is. It's been a long time coming this week.
2: Yeah.
1: It has. I generally don't like to wait, you know, wish my life away, but I was looking forward to this weekend for a long time. It's been a very, very busy, well, it's been a busy last 3 to 4 months, but boy, oh boy, this past week has been something else. 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In fact, I know you will. 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
2: That it does.
1: The same. So, guys, if you haven't subscribed and you're watching or you're catching us later, not live, we cut the breaks out for you after the live. 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So that's working. 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Like, subscribe, and comment on what you're hearing on the program. And Paul Markle, our guest coming up in just a moment, is always a huge draw over there. He tends to draw. I even asked. I'm gonna feed his head now because I see him sitting there and I know he's listening. I'll just go ahead and bring him up on stage. Let's just go ahead and do it, because it's always fun. Every time I mention Paul, it says, you know, when you're putting a new video up, the AI will say your guest spots with Jared Yanis or Paul Markle are wildly popular. These two individuals clearly resonate with your audience. Paul Markle, student of the gun. Did you know you were that popular, my friend?
3: No, but I believe you.
1: You do believe me? I've got to cut you out here. Hold on just 1 second. I've got a little bit of a loop back on you, but we're going to fix that right now. So hang tight with me. Let's do that. All right, that should wipe you out. I think that got you taken care of. Good. No more loop back. All right, good deal. Sorry, just a little bit of technical problem on my end because of speakers that were feeding back into my brain cells, which is not a good thing on a Friday. So, Paul, let me go back and ask you that question again. Did you know you were that much of a draw, right? Let's feed your head.
3: I trust you. I believe you.
1: I believe it's not me. That's the algorithm over there, you know, that's doing that trick.
3: Algorithm.
1: The AI over there that's got you wildly popular. So you resonate with the audience, which you do. That's why you're a regular guest on the show. We love having you here, man.
3: I was talking to somebody just a little bit ago, and he said, I saw this video where a father had his daughter run up to him and say, "Dad, did you know that there's this new thing called Weird AI, and they did a parody of Michael Jackson called Eat It?" She referred to it as Weird AI.
1: As Weird AI, huh?
3: And I was like, dude, I totally believe that.
1: Well, to me, it's weird. You know, I sued him. And I wind up using the product of the company I sued every single day. And now they take my money every month. So there's a little bit of irony there. But hey, every time I go there and see along the bottom that it can make mistakes and all that as a result of my lawsuit, I feel good about that. Okay, we know where we stand now, and that's all that mattered. Paul, did Greg tell you that we're going to rely on you for content today because we just kind of feel like doing it?
3: Yes, he did, and I said, oh, I most certainly can. I can help you on that in that regard.
1: Well, yes. Before you do that, I do want to cover one particular topic here with you today because Moms Demand Action, there's a Moms Demand Action candidate out there. Her name is Diane Kastenbaum. She's the Moms Demand Action endorsed candidate for New York's 24th Congressional District. And she is now overtly, blatantly, loudmouth Moms Demand Action, obnoxious, liberal way, screaming and pushing for a ban on all semi-automatic firearms. who have actions or which have actions designed to eject a spent shell casing after a bullet is fired. Now, that means every gun outside of a revolver, ladies and gentlemen, and I just want to make you aware of this for one reason, because this is the idiot saying the quiet part out loud, Paul. Now, she's probably going to get reined back in a little bit for saying that by Bloomberg. Hey, tamp it down. We don't want to let them know that yet. But she's running for office. Clearly another example of a Democrat living in a bubble who does not understand that this is a losing proposition all the way around. So if you could help me explain that, that would be wonderful.
3: Well, your thoughts. I don't know anything. I don't claim to know anything about the 24th District of New York.
1: Don't have to.
3: But it must be obviously an all blue brainwashed area, because, well, in the olden days, you know, when they were smart, they shut their mouth about gun control until they won. And then once they had taken their seat, then they're like, oh, yeah, we want to take your guns. But they never brought it up during a general election. That was always poison. That's how we knew we were screwed in 2012. And I feel kind of like I shouldn't have to say this, but I also know that there were people who were alive in 2012 who were not paying attention, maybe a junior high or high school or whatever, but now they're adults. And they're like, what are you talking about, 2012? And I'm like, in 2012, when Comrade Barry, Barack Hussein Obama, when he went out during the debate with who was the mongoloid we ran against him in 12? Was it Romney?
1: It was Romney, yeah. I believe. Yeah, it was Romney.
2: That loser, yeah. Romney.
1: Yeah, well, yeah,
3: yeah.
1: Romney.
3: We ran that mongoloid Romney against him in 2012. And in the second debate, he started carping on, Comrade Barry did. Comrade Barry started carping on about AK-47s and weapons of war, and we need to get them off the streets. And I'm like, whoa. This is general election time. You do not start spouting gun control during the general. Mm-hmm. You do it to your base when you want to get the nomination, but you don't do it during the general unless you've already counted the votes.
1: Okay. When you bring up a great point.
3: I knew. I was like, they've already counted the votes.
1: Yeah, you bring up a great point. And you'll also notice that Biden and the Democrats did not move more to the center when it came to guns in the last two elections either, neither Harris nor previous. And that was very noticeable to all of us. We talked about it, how they would normally talk their game early on in the campaign, but then begin to shift closer to the center as they get closer to about this time right now. Or when you consider it's a presidential election about a year ago, but like right now, let me go into this because the Democrats clearly have not gotten the message. There's more from this woman that is just mind boggling. It came up on a number of my feeds today, but I like to go to AWR's piece on it because he's our good friend and he'll be here to talk about it on Sunday at some point. Listen to what she had to say. And again, I'm going to quote from her. She said, and this is coming from the Batavia Daily News, which published a video of her at a debate where she addressed a question about the 1994 to 2004 federal assault weapons ban by making clear she wants to reinstitute it. Here's what she said. I am absolutely against assault weapons. I think that they should be banned. We need a ban back in place. She went on also to say that she wants more mental health dollars going to people. That means you, ladies and gentlemen, to check your mental health because you want to own a gun that she doesn't like. And then she says, and I'll quote AWR here, I like the way he phrased this, she meandered mentally and linguistically, saying, every single shooting we see, mass shootings, it's with automatic weapons. It's with assault rifles. I think we need to get them off of our streets. We need a ban. Now, her opponent, Alyssa Ellman, countered her, suggesting she doesn't even understand the difference between what she's talking about because she just mentioned automatic and semi-automatic. And intimating to her, of course, that the left is just wanting to ban things they don't simply understand. Here's how she responded. I actually think that those assault weapons also mean semi-automatics, and those are the ones that have been used to kill in these mass shootings. Then she ended with this. But I want to say I'm for the Second Amendment. but I am definitely against assault weapons. And that means semi-automatics also. Paul, we're getting ready to take a break. I'm going to let you chew on that one because I see you shaking your head. Love being able to see you on the radio program. When we come back, I'm going to turn the mic right over to you after what you just heard her say, because it kind of does go right back to your point. Now, this is just a stupid woman who is clearly, because she's a mom's demand action, she's taking their money. She's literally playing to them. There's no question about it. But she's stupid enough to think that that's going to work, and it very well might in her district. But folks, there's blue districts out there. Jasmine Crockett got elected, for crying out loud. Maxine Waters got elected over and over again for years. Good heavens, when we come back, we'll tackle it with Paul Markle, student of the gun. Armed American Radio listeners, you already know the name. 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
1: Hi guys, it's Mark. 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
6: 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Grab that discount and free shipping. Welcome back to the show. Yeah, welcome back to the show. I'm holding up a Blackout Coffee, which I'm going to need to open. I've had two of these delivered just the other day. Sadly, I'm going to have to open this one up, I believe, in the morning, Greg, because we go through that stuff like crazy, man. It's just great coffee. And it's kind of funny because my wife loves it. And, you know, we used to have the Defender in the house for a long time. Great coffee, too. This is just better coffee. It's got a much stronger, bolder, richer flavor to it. Every single one of the coffees of the month that I've tried, folks, has been unbelievable. The QR code above me, if you're watching, is a Blackout Coffee QR code. We're also going to have an NRA code coming up soon. I'm going to put the Cove Pure up for you again in just a little bit. So, guys, take advantage of these amazing companies. This is great stuff over here. Use that Cove Pure water and make the coffee. What a combination that is. BlackoutCoffee.com/AAR. And, Greg, we have to get new music in front of that. I cannot unhear Andy Hoosier saying, "What's up with the country music?" And it turns out to be the rejoin for the Blackout Coffee. So
2: there's nothing wrong with that bed. Andy just needs to get over it.
6: Yeah, guys, wait till you hear one of the rejoins we're going to have coming up here. We can't use it for commercial use yet, but we're going to have something similar. Greg put together a dynamite one. I can't play it for you right now because it'll strike me, but let me say it's really, really good, and you're going to enjoy it. It's good, hardcore, and you're going to love it. And I know Andy will. It will be Andy approved as well. Let's go back. Guys, it's armedamericanradio.com, armedamericanradio.com for all the cool stuff and all the cool partners over there. 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Paul Markle, student of the gun, welcome back. Okay, just to refresh your memory here, I'm all for the Second Amendment, but I'm definitely against assault weapons, and that means semi-automatics, too. Moron. Go ahead, Paul. Mike.
3: Bro, no, at some point in time, and I don't know when it's going to be, we might, as a nation, get tired of being ruled by morons and imbeciles. I hope that happens in my lifetime. That the people are like, all right, we've had enough of the imbeciles. Now, unfortunately, I don't see that happening because, quite frankly, there is this great divide. We witnessed it this week. There are people that were disappointed that a murderer was found
6: guilty.
3: Yeah,
6: and I want to talk about that with you, too. I'm glad you brought that up. We talked about it day before yesterday. Andy sat in for me yesterday. By the way, thanks, Andy Hoosier. I appreciate that. We had some last-minute things that popped up with a broke-down car. But, yeah, we're going to talk about car. You're talking about Carmelo Anthony. Let's go there. But go back to what you were talking about. Very intriguing, and I know where you're going. I agree with you. But, Paul, I think the process has already begun. When more people like her open their mouths with these boneheaded statements, and, Paul, you've been around me long enough on the show to remember when I used to give out the Bonehead of the Week Award, and we should probably start doing that again. And this one would clearly win. I mean, there's too many. We'd have to take a poll to figure out which one to win because the Democrats are just going so crazy now. But when it comes strictly to our right to bear arms, ladies and gentlemen, pay attention to what they're saying here. They're not lying to you. She wants to ban your guns, Paul. This is the quiet part out loud, folks, okay? And I think a vast majority of Americans are fed up enough with this, and I hope, like you, I echo your sentiments that it happens in my lifetime because we've got to take it back.
3: The lesson that if we were intelligent enough to learn, and I hope that we are, is that there is no such thing as enough gun control. all of the countries that have instituted it have they always started out with the reasonable. Well, you know, you'll agree with me that the average citizen doesn't need to own a perpetrator, whatever. You'll agree with me on that, right? But when it comes to sporting and competition and recreational, you know, we don't have a problem with that. Every country that has ever instituted a handgun ban has gone full bore, mm-hmm. complete disarmament. Mm-hmm. Every single one. They never just stopped there. And the ones that, you know, then you have people, places like Australia where like, oh, our citizens are still allowed to own guns. Okay. Talk to an Australian citizen about the process that they have to go through to get a permission slip from the mm-hmm. government to own a approved sporting implement, mm-hmm. right? You're talking 12 to 14 months of rectal exams and fees and photographs and all of that nonsense to own a bolt action rifle that holds three rounds or mm-hmm. a pistol that you can use to compete, you know, a 22 pistol for competition. They're never, ever going to stop. England, and I don't know if you've been watching what's going on in Ireland, brother, but what's going on in Ireland right now has been going on, but the media has been really, like, 1984 hiding it.
1: Yeah,
2: Belfast has been going up in smoke.
1: Yeah, Greg just jumped in about Belfast. Yeah,
3: that they can't hide it. They've been hiding it, but they can't anymore. They're like, oh, crap. Well, we can't hide it, so let's go out and talk about how terrible it is and how disappointed we are and blah, blah, blah. I'm just waiting for them to dig up the Armalites. And if you don't know what I'm talking about, look it up.
1: Guys, there's I have to phrase this carefully. This is why I don't like the FCC part of what we do. So I'm not going to go there right now. I'm not, only because I don't want to get me or you or anybody else in trouble. I don't want to get the show in trouble. And I certainly don't need anybody saying anything to Greg because I don't need to be bleeped out here. But I'm just going to take it back to the stupidity, because it is stupidity. When a woman says, like, the things that this woman is saying, I have to believe it is pure, utter stupidity. There's a difference between ignorance and stupidity. Ignorance, when left unattended, breeds it.
3: They get promoted for being stupid. Okay?
1: Yeah, but here's... Go ahead.
3: Our homeboy out in California, Danielle Ponce de Leon, this is a ghost gun that holds a 300 caliber clip and can fire 1 million rounds per second, you know, and... Burr, burr, burr, burr. We all were like, this guy is a moron.
1: Yeah.
3: Like, he has no idea what he's talking about. They elevated him to the presidency of the Senate of California.
1: Yeah.
3: Didn't they make him the Speaker of the House or something crazy like that, or the President of the Senate? We hear these people saying stupid things. We're like, these people are morons, and we shouldn't take them seriously. The other side elevates them. They promote them.
1: Well, because they say what the other side believes. Now, there are politicians out there who are very savvy, like a Barack Obama, like a Bill Clinton. I won't even give that credit to Hillary Clinton, because Hillary Clinton was just a criminal punkette, to be fair. But they believe when a politician says something that someone stupid believes, they get that support. That's who elevates those people. We're getting ready to take a break. When we come back, ladies and gentlemen, I'm going to give you some information on two powerhouse guests coming up on Sunday's MonsterCast. The MonsterCast is going to live up to its name. Wait till you hear who's coming on the program in a day and a half, Greg, 2 days. We'll say it's 2 days. It makes me feel better when we only have Saturday off. But we're going to continue this conversation about the sheer stupidity of these people and why they act the way they act. We'll try to get in their heads as best we can. But when you're talking about stupid people, it's really a lot easier than someone who's manipulating you. We'll be back right after this. Hi, guys. It's Mark. Look, I think you'll agree with me that as gun owners, we need to have each other's backs. That's regardless of what state we call home. Here at AAR, we discuss it every day, and we're heard in every state. Right now, Virginians desperately need our help. That means me, and that means you. You've heard the old saying, there's power in numbers, and helping in Virginia is as simple as joining Virginia Citizens Defense League. I'm a member, and I don't live in Virginia. You don't have to live there to join and stand up for your rights, because it is your rights. 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Virginia is at the tip of the spear now. 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VCDL.org. 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

0: 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They are the real deal. And as I mentioned before the break, guys, we've got a humongous lineup coming up this Sunday. In hour number one, billionaire, yes, John Kastamatidis is going to be here from WABC for 1 hour. You can look him up. His resume is huge. I missed the opportunity to hang out with him last week at the Talkers Convention. Andy Hoosier had a chance to shake his paw, but he is coming on the program with me for 1 hour for what will be an incredible conversation. And that is followed in hour two. I think of this guy, if you've never heard of him, his name is Christopher Field, otherwise known as Topher Field. He is from Australia, Melbourne, actually, and he is a number one political commentator, Australian political commentator. He's also a documentary filmmaker. And he's got a couple books out, Good People Break Bad Laws. I think Paul Markle will like that. And Good Christians Break Bad Laws. He is also, from a podcast standpoint, Australia's Joe Rogan. So he's meeting me at the home where I'm going to do his podcast with him for about an hour and do his YouTube and all that fun stuff. And then we're bringing him on the program on Sunday before we get together for the podcast in July. Got a lot going on with him. But don't miss these two interviews coming up this weekend. Armed American Radio's Sunday MonsterCast is absolutely living up to its name. And it's going to be a lot of fun talking about talking with John Kastamatidis. That's going to be a blast. Greg in Dallas, Texas. And let's bring Paul back in here. Speaking of billionaires, you know, the world is short one billionaire today. I got to hand it to Elon Musk. You know, hats off to Elon Musk. You know, to be spoken in my best English accent. Well done, Elon, indeed. Well done, Elon Musk. Because all I can picture is Bernie Sanders standing at a podium, ragging on billionaires, doing something. Greg, what were we saying before with our Bernie impersonation?
1: Oh, he would normally complain about the trillionaires and the billionaires.
2: The billionaires. The billionaires. The billionaires going to fight the oligarchy. It's not billionaires anymore. It's trillionaires.
0: You've already got Pocahontas from Massachusetts out there running her mouth saying, Elon Musk became the Earth's first trillionaire today. Average Americans would have to work for 11,000 years to earn that kind of money. We need a wealth tax now.
3: How long would a senator have to work?
0: Well, that was my response. Yeah. Coming from somebody who has become a multimillionaire on the public dole, sit this one out, lady. You know, they're so tone deaf, and it kind of ties us back to where we were going.
3: They're talking to idiots.
1: Well, it's class warfare. They're
3: talking to idiots.
1: Well, and the average American is not planning for interplanetary travel, is not building spaceships, or did not even build PayPal. So she's just talking to idiots to rile them up because of their inadequacies.
0: Talking about with the New Yorker with the from the 24th? It's just the same thing. She's doing the exact same thing to her base. That Pocahontas, it's just right out of the Democrat playbook. We see it every single day. Go ahead, Paul.
3: No, you lied to me.
1: Uh-oh.
0: Oh, this is going to be good.
3: No, you said, you're like, I'm going to rely heavily on you for the show. And you haven't relied on me for 1 second yet.
0: I'm a talk radio host. What can I tell you? It just starts coming out,
3: you
0: man.
3: Say
0: it's natural.
3: Stuff like that. You're like, hey, let's talk about this story. And then you're like three segments in. You're like, all right, well, we're going to wrap that up. And then for the last 30 seconds, we're going to let Paul talk.
0: All right, Paul, the mic is yours. Go ahead. Everybody knows.
3: Well, I knew Greg would appreciate that.
0: Oh, too funny.
3: No. Something that we started talking about in segment two or three or eight, or I don't know which one we're in now, but was we really have a decision to make as the gun owners, as the I'm not even going to say Republicans, but as if you believe that the Constitution is a good thing, if you believe that the founding of the United States of America is a good thing, if you believe that we should celebrate our 250th anniversary, if you're in that crowd, not everybody does, but if you're in that crowd, it's time to realize that you need to get tough and you need to get hard and you need to stop being the reasonable person, because our desire and willingness to be the reasonable person or the
0: put
3: bigger man or the, huh? Or the,
0: it
3: the
0: put,
3: good
0: it
3: person.
0: Put us here. It put us here.
3: Yeah. Well, we're in a situation now where we literally, not figuratively, not notionally, but literally have adult humans walking around in our country that are upset because a murderer was convicted of committing murder, and how unfair that somehow is. And this isn't like it was a he said, she said. It's like there were innumerable witnesses. And we have people walking around who vote, mm-hmm. who get your tax money funneled into their accounts every month, okay, who are genuinely upset that somebody that they... I don't know, that they threw their support behind, is actually going to be held responsible for their behavior. And they don't believe that that's right or fair.
0: He's not even being held as responsible as he should be. 35 years, he's eligible for parole after 17 and a half years when he's 37 years old. Now, he's not going to get it. It's Texas, but that's not the point. He should have been given life or death, one of the two. Either one was fine in my book. Now, you know, to talk about the disgust of that, as I read more about this every day, and I've been paying very close attention to this, it is remarkable to me because it's all falling on racial lines. You've got the typical race baiters out there. Here's how bad their position is. And this came up, I cannot remember where I saw this yesterday, and I'd love to give credit on what show I saw this on. But take a listen to it from this perspective, Paul. Their position on the race issue is so bad, Ben Crump didn't even want to jump in and take advantage of this. One of the biggest race baiting attorneys on earth did not want to get involved here, and he would have it would have put himself in there. The other one is Al Sharpton. They've both been silent on this. This was a clear-cut murder case, ladies and gentlemen. What's that?
3: Sharpton's still alive.
1: My thought, too.
0: No, what do you mean
3: really,
0: he's still alive?
3: I kind of thought he was gone.
0: No. Okay. Look, well, they couldn't get involved in this case because it was a clear-cut case. About 12 of the witnesses who were on scene, of those 12 witnesses, this was a racially diverse group of people that said this kid was at fault. Black, white, Hispanic. And you got the race baiters out there now who are just causing all kinds of problems. Paul, since you're running the show, why don't you just take us to the break?
3: No, I'll take you to the break. No, the point is, ladies and gentlemen, if you believe that the Constitution means what it says and that the founding of this country was a good thing, you're going to need to get strong. You're going to need to push back and tell people when they have gone too far, and stop trying to be the reasonable man. Stop trying to acquiesce.
0: Well, Paul knows where the music is. He knows. He gets it. When we come back, Paul Markle, student of the gun. I'm just going to turn the mic over to him. The segment is his, and I will let him ask me whatever he wants. Because he's right. I did actually say that, and I did kind of hog the mic. I'll be back. Hi, guys, it's Mark. Look, I think you'll agree with me that as gun owners, we need to have each other's backs. That's regardless of what state we call home. Here at AAR, we discuss it every day, and we're heard in every state. Right now, Virginians desperately need our help. That means me, and that means you. You've heard the old saying, there's power in numbers, and helping in Virginia is as simple as joining Virginia Citizens Defense League. I'm a member, and I don't live in Virginia. 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
1: 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Paul Markle, student of the gun, welcome back in, brother. The microphone is all yours.
2: You know what? I truly believe that they were hoping for that the Carmelo supporters, they were hoping for a situation similar to what they got in North Carolina, where that monster murdered a poor innocent woman for no good reason other than she was a white girl. And the judge just decided that he wasn't fit to stand trial. So is he locked in an asylum right now?
1: Who, Carmelo?
2: No, the one in North Carolina.
1: I don't know.
2: Yeah, you know, so you know, it's like, oh, okay, so this person is not
1: if he's not fit to stand trial, he should be. He should be in the cuckoo's nest place.
2: He shouldn't be, like, let out amongst the public, right? But we're just supposed to move on with our lives. You're like, yeah, oh, we just decided to not hold him responsible for his behavior. So just move on with your life. Don't worry about it. And I really believe that that's what they're pinning their hopes upon. They're pinning their hopes upon these activist judges, these, I don't know, reparations judges or whatever. It's like, oh, well, we know that you might have done some bad stuff, but it wasn't really your fault. And there's, you know, there's systemic racism. So we're going to just give you another chance. The fact is, right now, the good people who should be really, really angry, I don't know if you see the things on the socialist media about the what radicalized you. You know, they're like, what radicalized you? And then there's a slideshow of, you know, the what was the young man who Carmelo killed?
3: Austin Metcalf.
2: And then, you know,
3: Arena Zarudzko.
2: Yeah, always. Like, yeah, that's what radicalized us. And, but the people who are responsible for that, I mean, they are responsible themselves, but the exact same people that say, you don't need a gun, that's why we have the police and the courts and the that's their job. Okay. So let's just say that we believed you. We don't, but let's just say we did. That it's your job to protect us and keep us safe. In every, you know, time after time after time after time, these people have been captured, charged, tried, and released over and over and over and over again. And these are the exact same people that want you and I disarmed. Mm-hmm. They're the same stripe. They're the same. They they vote for the same people. They want the monsters freed, and they want you disarmed. That is the end game. And right now, in a lot of places, like Virginia, they're getting their way. They're releasing and freeing the monsters, and they're attempting to disarm the people.
4: It's playing out in Belfast.
2: Yeah, and like I said, you know, for those of you that don't know your history, and when I say, you know, Armalite, there's a couple of cool songs if you look up on YouTube dedicated to the Armalite. But I can only hope that some homeboys are going to be digging. There's a lot of Armalites buried around Northern Ireland.
1: Oh, I'm sure. You know,
2: shall we say in shallow
4: North Ireland?
1: Well, Paul, let me bring home what you're saying. As I've been a guest on a lot of programs over on the BBC over the years, and I've talked to some very serious gun-hating hosts. Jeremy Irons, I believe his name was, is one of them that

0: almost daily over there now. Okay, Australia guys, when you have
1: all the sexual assaults in there, they're having to sit by and allow their wives and daughters and you know to be raped by these monsters while their government does nothing.
0: Well, you know, when you talk about, let's go to the illegal immigrant thing for just a second, and I'm going to take this to the Chicago Bears. I read a story earlier. There's a great analogy here. Yeah, Brian Urlacher, the great Bears player for many, many years, retired. Now he's a big Trump supporter. The Bears have let, Chicago has let the Bears go. The liberal Democrats in Chicago have let them go. They're moving, apparently, to Indiana. And they just cannot believe. This is a city, ladies and gentlemen, that wouldn't give any tax breaks to keep the Chicago Bears in Chicago and build them a new stadium, yet dumped $3.8 billion to allow illegal criminal aliens into their state and support them with free everything, including giving them driver's licenses, one of whom pulled out in front of my daughter and nearly killed her a year ago, April. The same people. They get it. And on a smaller level, good. I'm glad the Bears are gone. Drive to Indiana, a bright red free state, if you want to watch your football team, and blame the Democrats in power. Paul, I'm going to give you 30 seconds. Close us out. Tell us where everybody can find you and get your books.
1: Oh, well, you can go to SOTGU.com and sign up for training. The books are at this secret hidden website called Amazon.
0: It's hidden, all right.
1: Yeah. It's a secret website called Amazon, and you have to put in Paul Markle in order to find him.
0: Yeah, well, if you're doing that, you can also add Mark Walters and George Hill and pick up my books. I've only got three. I don't have as many as Paul. Paul lost count of how many books he's written. He doesn't even know anymore. Hey, Paul Markle, SOTGU.com, brother. 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When we're going to get up and do it again Sunday, folks. I got a great, huge monster lineup. Enjoy your weekend. 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
0: Here is your host, the loudest conservative voice in America fighting the enemies of freedom, Mark Walters.
1: And here we go, ladies and gentlemen. Armed American Radio's Daily Defense begins right now on a Monday for you. I am Mark Walters, filling your prescription for freedom today and every day. 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
3: All right.
1: Yeah, we're not live on YouTube today. We're doing some testing. So the video will be up about an hour after the show ends, within the hour. And guys, it won't be on the live stream. It'll be up on YouTube under videos. And you'll see it if you subscribe. And you've rang that little bell, you'll get the notification when the video goes up. And that is being done for specific reasons as we test today. But, Greg, you can tell where everybody can go and get us in the chat over there on Telegram and all that fun stuff. We'll go to Andy Hoosier. I'm going to talk about James Harden today. Oh, we're going there. Just stay on the dump switch.
3: All right. Quite an interesting dichotomy going on with that case. So, right? Yeah. All right, well, to join the live chat, all you have to do is download Telegram, create your profile, and search for Armed American Radio Conversations.
1: Yeah, and we do have Andy Hoosier here, right?
3: The Hoosier. Yeah, he's here.
1: Andy Hoosier. There we go, Andy Hoosier. How you doing? Welcome in, my brother.
4: What's up, man?
1: How you doing today, my friend?
4: Happy Monday. Yeah, buddy, ready to rock and roll. I have been, dude, I'm telling you, Monday, it's a great day, and I'm tired. I stayed up longer than I usually stay up on a work night last night.
1: Oh, did you? I did, too, but... That's normal for me on a Sunday.
4: That's normal for you, yeah. UFC Freedom 250, baby. I was up. I watched the entire thing. Mm-hmm. The fight of the decade with that main card last night. I'm actually gonna spend some time breaking that down on my show today.
3: The Justin Gaethje fight was great.
1: I have a family member who put an Instagram post out today that if anybody in her family thought that Trump, who she hates, thought that any of that should have happened, she doesn't want us talking to her. Now, we haven't spoken to her in years anyway. Cry more liberal tears.
4: Man.
1: Yeah, mm-hmm. Yeah. Uh-huh. Let's just say, if I could get the $5 for the T-shirt I bought you when you were 5 years old at 17th Street Surf Shop in Virginia Beach back, I would have done it years ago, girl, okay? Wrote you off a long time ago. But anyway... I'm not even.
4: It was pretty incredible, man.
1: Yeah, well, you know, I miss. We had a great show last night. We were on live during the UFC fights the entire time. And Andy, I had a guest on. We got to hook you up with. I had John Katsimatidis on last night. Who you met at the Talkers Convention a couple weeks back, right?
4: I did. Well, yeah. I mean, I met him in passing. He walked past me. I shook his hand briefly, so I didn't get to meet him a whole lot. But I did see him. He had a great speech at the Talkers Convention. Really cool guy, man. He is one of those firebrands that if you want to be successful and you want to know the kind of personality it takes to be Donald Trump or a multi quote unquote millionaire billionaire, man, read that book. And that that type A personality is something. Especially those New Yorkers, they just take things to a whole new level.
1: Well, you know what it is? They see down a tunnel, and nothing gets inside that pipe, man. They're looking at the end of that tunnel, and they go there, and everybody beats on that pipe all the way down, whatever goal they've set. That's just I know a lot of people like that. You're like that in a sense. I'm like that. I'm type AAA. I know that. I haven't reached billionaire status. I'm working on it. Would be nice.
4: All the way up.
1: I'd love to have Bernie Sanders upset at me. We need more we need to get rid of billionaires that Mark Walters. We need less billionaires like Mark. Mark Walters needs to pay more tax. I would love to be there.
4: I'd like to have his value of wealth of having millions of dollars in three vacation homes. I mean, come on, man.
1: No, you can't say that. He's entitled.
4: Oh, but, that's right.
1: Yeah, then I had Topher Field on last night. Christopher Topher, right? C-R-H-I-S-T-O-P-H-E-R. His name, he goes by Topher. I like that. It's a pretty cool nickname that was given to him when he was a kid. Chris Field, Topher Field, from Australia. Boy, was that eye-popping. I mean, talk about an hour. He's agreed to come on the program for 3 hours with me. I could have easily done 3 hours with him with no notes, and I would like to get him on your show as well. Just giving you that a heads up on live radio, because he is looking to reach out to people like you and get put out there. He wants his message out in the U.S. He's trying to get a footprint here. He's almost like the Joe Rogan of the podcasters in Australia. Mm. And he didn't get himself, but he reported daily during the COVID lockdowns in Melbourne. He was arrested, prosecuted, and everything else. This guy is at the front line of freedom down there, and his message is a strong one. It can happen here, and that's why he's here in the United States. So I'll turn you on to him as well, too, and get you the contact, because I'd love to see him on your show. Great stuff. Good program last night if you missed it, guys. Those of you that like to watch on YouTube are not there, as I said before, so you can catch it in about an hour. All right, Andy, I got to go to James Harden today with you, man. This is a very disturbing story. GOA has stepped in. NAGGR, National Association of Gun Rights, has stepped in on this. I'm not going to be shocked if I see something come out. And I haven't checked an email recently. Maybe CCRKBA did put something out. I won't be shocked to see if anything comes out from Second Amendment Foundation or for the committee. And I'll check on that during the break in a few minutes, guys, and see if I've got an update. As a board member, I should know those things. But I haven't looked, so I'll check it out. But here you've got Cleveland Cavaliers superstar James Harden, who, by the way, is on the tail end of an $88 million contract that he's got about 2 years left. And it said in the report that only $13 million of that was guaranteed. Only $13 million. Yeah. Well, I don't want to do that. I'm only going to get $13 million, okay? On top of the $350 million I've made on previous contracts. Well, he's looking at going, I guess, renegotiating or going free agent. And but he wants to write up and stay in Cleveland. I tell you that just to give you a little bit of background here. He really, from what I understand, has no intentions of leaving Cleveland. He certainly isn't going to go to Houston. Greg, what's the name of the Houston team? I'm not an NBA fan. The Rockets?
3: The Rockets, yeah.
1: Okay. So he was in Houston.
4: I thought it was the Astros.
3: That's the baseball team.
4: Sorry. That's the baseball team. All right. We got you. I'm following.
1: Okay, one strike. You get two more, Andy. two more strikes, you're out. He was in his own personal vehicle, in a car, in Houston, Harris County. Harris County deputy stopped him. I guess it was between 3:45 and 4:30 in the morning. And he was charged with unlawful carrying of a handgun, unlawful carrying of a weapon. Now, let's get a couple things out of the way here. This is what angers me about this. I'll have a YouTube short going up on this with just my 2 cents worth. You'll hear it here first, sans the salty language. But Harris County is part of Texas, Greg, as far as I know. Is it not?
3: It is, but they sure act like they are not.
1: I know there's been a lot of problems with corruption in the Harris County Sheriff's Office over the years. Am I right about that? I don't want to say anything. I don't want to misspeak. Am I correct about that?
3: All offices in Harris County.
1: Okay. Yeah, there's reasons for that, but we don't have time to go into that. But suffice to say, he was charged with unlawful possession of a weapon. Now, in Texas, open carry is legal. Concealed carry is legal. It's constitutional carry. No permit is required. James Harden is not a prohibited person. Andy, without doing any searches while we're live, and if you did do that prior to the show, don't give away my thunder yet, but under those circumstances, for what reason could you see James Harden being charged with it's a misdemeanor, charge of unlawfully carrying a weapon in a state that does not require a permit, in a state that is constitutional carry, in a state that open carry is legal, in a state where everybody carries guns, we all know it, and in a state where A.W.R. Hawkins says if you're going to be dumb, don't be dumb in Texas because you're going to get shot because everybody's armed, in a vehicle he owns, not a prohibited person, under what circumstance can you see that being a charge?
4: Look, I'm not familiar with him nor the case at all. So the only reason that I can think of offhand on why he would be charged would be because if he has some type of criminal background, which I don't know that he does or not. I mean, I don't know, but if he has a criminal background where he's, you know,
1: he's not a prohibited person.
4: Yeah. So, I mean, that would be the only reason why you would be in trouble in the state of Texas for having a firearm on you like that. I mean, I guess unless he was. I mean, it was 4 a.m. when he was arrested. So, I mean, he was out in the middle of the night doing something, maybe fighting a little bit with law enforcement, maybe not announcing that he had a firearm in the car with him. So there
1: was openly carried on the seat.
4: I mean, that's a great question, because all of the scenarios of why we would justify the actions of law enforcement in this time, we've kind of already closed those cases on. So I don't know.
1: Yeah. And it's interesting, too, because Topher Field has a book out called Good People Break Bad Laws. Good People Break Bad Laws. Now, I'm not saying that...
4: Great title.
1: It is a great title. It's a fantastic title. His other book is Good Christians Break Bad Laws. He's got it going on. When we come back, I'm just going to tease that out for a second. When we come back, I'm going to tell you why he was charged. If you haven't been following this, it will blow your mind because it's Texas. Everything we just told you, it will literally blow your mind. And I was unaware of this. So when we come back from the break, we're going to discuss this for a little while because... Well, let's just say that under Texas law, James Harden was rightfully charged. What? How can that possibly be? I see Andy squinting his eyes. I'm with you on this one, Andy, but when I explain it, you'll understand. Then we're going to do what we can here to fix this problem. We'll be back. Don't go away. Armed American Radio listeners, you already know the name. 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
7: 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Welcome back to the show.
1: Yeah, indeed. Welcome back to the show. 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That's the equation. That's how this works. We scratch each other's backs. That's how we have each other's backs. Very, very important that you support all of our partners. It's why we're here for 18 years. It's why we want to be here, or how we're going to be here another 18 years. Without them, there's no show. I can tell you that right off the bat. Now, I was just checking, Greg and Andy Hoosier, the voice of reason. I do not yet see anything from, and let me scroll down a little bit. I've got a ton of emails in here. I do not see anything yet on my and no alerts direct from Mr. Gottlieb or Andrew Gottlieb yet. A statement from CCRKBA on the Hardin issue, but I won't be shocked if and when that comes out. I'll reach out to the offices in Washington after the show today and talk about it tomorrow, ladies and gentlemen. I'd be shocked if they don't put anything out. GOA has gone after it, and National Association of Gun Rights have gone after it as well. So I would expect to see something from SAF and CCRKBA. Andy, let's go back to Hardin for just a second. There's a lot of different rabbit holes I want to go down here with you, okay? Because you mentioned at the outset that was he doing something, you know, was he smart enough, you know, what are you doing stopping me? No, you know, why do I have to give you an ID? You know, there's a lot of cops out there on power trips, sadly, that, you know, give me your ID or I'm going to find a way. Now, you know, you hear the whole thing, stop resisting, when the guy's on video, clearly not resisting. It's just habit. They yell, right. Stop resisting. It gets them out of trouble. Keeps their qualified immunity, all that stuff. But guys, first let me hit this with the law, because I told you before the break, under Texas law, he was rightfully charged. And then we're going to go into the whole officer discretion thing as well. Andy, I found this interesting. Under current Texas law, a handgun can be legally carried in a vehicle, but if it is partially or wholly visible, it is required to be stored in a holster. Oh! So he had the gun openly on the seat. Now here's my response to the deputy. Give me a break!
4: Right.
1: Give me a break, for crying out loud. Everybody's carrying guns in Texas. Now, does that mean he... Technically, I guess, if that in fact is true, and I've read that on multiple reports, I haven't seen the statute, but I have seen it reported on reliable sources. If that's true, he could have been charged. But here's the hole I want to go down, Andy. Cops have discretion. It's James Hardin, NBA superstar. Cops got discretion. Not that that's an excuse.
3: Don't you know, right? Who I am? I'm James Hardin, NBA superstar. What are you now pulling me over for?
1: I don't know if you've ever heard James Hardin talk or anything like that. He does not strike me as that type of individual. He's a pretty straight up guy. I like him. Every time I've heard him, man, he's straight up. He stays on basketball, man. And, you know, that's just my personal opinion of him. So I don't know that that happened. I don't know. But we're going to go down those holes. Let's just say, for example, that the cop knew who he was. And Hardin didn't pull that "do you know who I am" card. Everything I've seen of Hardin, he doesn't seem like the person to do that, but you never know. Let's say he got a little froggy with the cop, Andy. 3:45 in the morning. Why are you pulling me over, man? Give me your driver's license. Get out of the car. Why are you pulling me over? I'm not giving you my license. Pull that window down. It's down enough. I can hear you. Maybe he's filming the cop. Maybe he's doing things the cop doesn't like. Everything I just mentioned to you, by the way, he can say. He can say any of that. Now, under the law, he's going to have to provide an ID. Let's assume he gave him the ID and didn't pull that hassle. Let's say he was filming. Let's say he was doing something the cop didn't like. You can say what you want. You have a First Amendment right to film a cop. Supreme Court's found that on over three separate occasions doing their jobs. They're filming you, and that's a good thing. Most lawyers I know will tell you, film every single incident you're involved with a police officer. Get it on film. They'll tell you that. So let's go down one hole first. We'll go down the left hole, then we'll go down the right hole, and I don't mean that politically. Let's just take the hole to the left. Let's say he was smart enough to the cop didn't like it. I could see that being a reason that the cop, Andy, could say, okay, Wine, got you. Fine. You want to be a smart aleck to me? Step out of the car. You're under arrest. Under Texas law, that gun has to be holstered. That could possibly have happened, could it not? Wouldn't that be a reason if you got an egomaniac cop that's doing that? Maybe, just maybe. Okay, I'm not saying that about the cop. I don't know. I'm just saying that could possibly have happened, right?
4: Yeah, speculation here. I mean, that's got to be one of the only reasons why we would see this, because you're right. I mean, it's at the discretion of law enforcement. And, you know, if it's 345, I'm assuming, again, this is just assumption here, that law enforcement is out there checking for DUI checks in the middle of the night while you're driving around at 3 o'clock in the morning. That's kind of weird in the first place. You know, nothing good happens around that time. So while you're out and about, that's already suspicious. They'll pull you over. Look, I mean, I had my wife backed up into my vehicle and shattered my taillight. So for a while, had my taillight taped up with red tape so that way I don't get pulled over. I got pulled over coming from a political event in Kansas City, 3 hours away. They pulled me over in the middle of the night because I was driving home at like midnight and the tape came off, so it was flopping around and it wasn't covered with the red tape. They could have given me a ticket at that time. Instead, they said, we're going to give you a warning. Just get back there, make sure it's taped up properly. I said, I literally have tape in my back seat. Do you want me to go and tape it up right now? Pulled off to the side. We did it, and it was all done. That was the discretion of law enforcement. The law enforcement could have done that as well with this individual with the firearm laying there. Hey, you're in Texas. Don't you know you're supposed to have that holstered if you're going to have that in your vehicle? Make sure to get that taken care of. So something else happened for them to not want to do that and to actually charge him. So that leads to, was he being snarky? Was it a power trip for law enforcement? Was there something else going on? You don't know. But that's one of the options that could potentially have happened here.
1: That's why we're talking about it. That's why it's interesting to talk about. A couple things that you mentioned. So I'm going to go here. You know, now you're going to know I've been watching a lot of the First Amendment Auditor YouTube videos, okay? But I can't help myself. I'm addicted to this stuff. Have been for quite a while. But first of all, you said, you know, what are you doing driving around at 3:45 in the morning? That's suspicious. So let me ask you a question. Is suspicious a felony or a misdemeanor?
4: That is neither.
1: Exactly. Who says it's suspicious? Law enforcement? Lots of people are out at 3:30, 4 o'clock in the morning. I'm not one of them. But that doesn't mean lots of people aren't.
3: Radio producers are up that early. Same for TV producers.
1: Yeah. Everybody that's doing the work, you're going to be opening up. Everybody that's doing your deliveries, if you're expecting your Amazon, your UPS, your FedEx deliveries, they're all working all night long. And I know that because I've heard from a lot of them who listen to this show on Sundays or delayed broadcast while they're working in the middle of the night. The world doesn't come to an end because you went to bed at 9 o'clock or 10 o'clock or 11 o'clock whenever millennials your age go to bed. Right? I had to throw that in. Tie the millennial into the bedtime thing.
4: That's right. We got the early bird special and in bed by 9 o'clock now.
1: I'm surprised you didn't come back to me with the early bird special thing. I'm not that much older than you, Andy. Okay,
4: well,
1: I'm just saying.
4: To be fair, I'm struggling today because I went to bed at 1 a.m. last night. So there's that.
1: Well, welcome to my Monday every day, so that's okay. But no, you know, suspicious activity? What's suspicious activity? It's suspicious activity is we got a call saying there was a suspicious person. This is a fascinating conversation, ladies and gentlemen. James Harden's been charged. When we come back, I'm going to ask Greg to make his mic live and tell you exactly what the penalties are that James Harden could face as we continue down these rabbit holes. Fascinating stuff. Andy Hoosier, the voice of reason, will be right back with us. Don't go away.
8: 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Look, I think you'll agree with me that as gun owners, we need to have each other's backs. That's regardless of what state we call home. 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Right now, Virginians desperately need our help. 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
9: Tired of the usual liberal versus conservative treatment that strangles most media debates? 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Alan Nathan's mantra?
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1: 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Andy Hoosier, the voice of reason, welcome back. This gets worse the more I dig into this. This gets far worse. My intent was to, you know, you might see on an ABC, an NBC, a CBS, you know, maybe somebody made a statement to one of the larger news outlets rather than a Yahoo Sports or something like that or whatever. But I'm going to go to an NBC report here on this, Andy, and we're going to go down all the holes. We're going to go down Driving While Black. We're going to do all of it. There's no reason to leave any stone unturned here because this is just absolutely ludicrous. But he was taken into custody at 3:40 a.m. after an officer observed a handgun in plain view inside his vehicle. So that begs the question. Where was the cop that he saw the gun sitting on the seat in Harden's car at 3:40 in the morning? Do you want to try to tackle that one? I mean, let's look at the scenarios there. What did he get pulled over for? There is no report of him getting a ticket for speeding, drunk driving, nothing. So how did that happen?
2: Well, and that goes back to my original theory is at that time, you know, 3-4 o'clock in the morning, you know, DUI checks or concerned about, you know, driving under the influence in the middle of the night like that, you know, that's when you see a lot of times, and we do it here in Kansas all the time with state troopers, where they will randomly pull people over just to do a DUI check. Hey, you're driving around at 3 o'clock in the morning. Everything okay? Where are you coming from? Did you come from a party? Are you going to work early in the morning? We just want to check this out.
1: By the way, none of those you have to answer. You can say, sorry, sure. Have a good day. Am I being detained? You can leave. That's a consensual conversation.
2: Sure, absolutely, yeah.
1: And if you're detained with no evidence of a crime, that in and of itself is an unlawful detainment, okay? You know, cops get themselves in trouble making unlawful detainments all the time. It wrecks their qualified immunity. It's been happening for years. The argument of qualified immunity for cops. Look, guys, cops, I love cops, man. There's some bad ones out there, and as I've said for years on the program, Andy, there's a bad judge, a bad lawyer, a bad cop, a bad doctor, a bad accountant, a bad grocery store clerk in jail somewhere for doing bad things, okay? There's bad people in all walks of life. That law enforcement's not immune to that. The problem when there's a bad cop is they carry much responsibility. They have the power of arrest, detainment. They can chain you up and take your freedom from you.
2: Yeah.
1: And when they're given qualified immunity, that can be a big problem if you've got a rogue cop. But it does beg that question, Andy. How did the cop see it? There's no evidence that there was a stop. None of that's being reported anyway that I can find. So how did he see it? Number one, take a listen before I go to Greg to what to the orders he's under by the court. Now, this is a misdemeanor. The gun was not in a holster. That's it, ladies and gentlemen. He was released from custody following his arrest for having a lawfully owned gun in a vehicle he owned as a non-prohibited person in the United States of Texas, in the United State of Texas, where on Lone Star Beer, it says right on the beer bottle, the national beer of Texas, where everybody carries guns. And everybody knows it. Don't believe me? Watch Landman, okay? I mean, it's pretty simple. You want to go there, right? You want to go to fictional TV?
3: Clearly, Landman's the best descriptor.
1: There you go, okay? I mean, come on, they even say it, all right? But listen to this nonsense. The only charge is it wasn't holstered. After his arrest, as conditions of his bond, which was, remind me how much his bond was, Greg?
3: $100.
1: $100. You know what? Hold on a second here. I might even have a C note in my wallet. Hold on. Let's just see. Yeah, there's a $100 bill right here. I'm holding one up. I got one in my wallet. Okay? $100 is chump change. $100 bond, $88 million contract. Yeah, I think here's my debit card, magistrate. Okay? I don't have $88 million buck contract, and I got a C note in my wallet. It's nothing. Here's the conditions of his bond. He's been ordered not to possess any weapons. He's been ordered not to consume any alcohol or drugs. He must submit to random urine tests.
3: You'd think he's guilty.
1: We're talking about an unholstered gun on the seat. Greg, what is the penalty in Texas that he faces if convicted and the book is thrown at him?
3: For a Class A misdemeanor, which this is, it's up to 1 year in jail and a $4,000 fine.
1: Now, I don't have statutes in front of me. I wish I did. I'd love to make some comparisons about what is considered another Class A misdemeanor in Texas that this would somehow be comparable to.
3: Probably shoplifting or something.
1: You mean a real crime?
3: Yeah, I mean something that would fall under the Class A.
1: Being a crime. Let me read the statement from Gun Owners of America. There's a method to my madness here. Gun Owners of America is having none of this. And frankly, I'm shocked that the committee and staff hasn't put this out yet. I really, truly am. I'm going to have to make a phone call today. I want to see them do something. And being a board member, I'd like to see a firm statement made here because this is just ludicrous. GOA supporters and many others have been rushing to Hardin's defense ever since the arrest was made public. Just about everyone agreed that whether or not they like Hardin personally, it's his right to have a gun. I hate James Hardin, but I love freedom more than I dislike him, one user on X declared. Here's a great comment, and I'd hand it to Yahoo Sports for publishing this. Why does a person have to know the laws of every state and every little town through which he or she will drive in order to exercise a right? We need national preemption. Individual state preemption laws are not enough. Next one. Texas has permitless carry, and even before that passed in 2022, we allowed carry in a vehicle because Texas acknowledges your vehicle as an extension of your home. There has to be something else. I put my handgun in my center console or even door pocket, no holster, all the time. Now, I will say this as far as nuance. Technically, that's considered securing your gun. Glove box, console. Individual states are different. Used to be if you were in Ohio and you had a magazine in the door, the gun was unloaded, not charged, and the gun was in the glove box, it was still considered a loaded gun because you had a magazine in the car that was accessible to you. This is the absurdity of these laws, and we are talking about Texas, ladies and gentlemen. So when we tell you that, of all places, when we tell you that you need to be members of these groups, look, we're fighting in Virginia, Arizona, and soon to be Florida right now. These are not blue states, folks. Virginia, maybe. Arguably purple still. Fluke election, but nonetheless, Arizona, Florida, Georgia, Texas, we're talking about. These are bright red places, ladies and gentlemen, and we have to put up with this nonsense. Imagine what the Democrats will do to you. That's why we have to join these organizations. Good heavens. So GOA's comment here, let me go see if I can pull it up. Gun Owners of America, Texas allows constitutional carry, yet James Hardin was arrested because his legally owned firearm wasn't in a holster in his vehicle. The government has no business micromanaging how a law-abiding citizen secures their own gun.
3: It's all government does is micromanage citizens.
1: Oh, my God. And we're talking about Texas, ladies and gentlemen. I'm shocked by this because I would have never expected to do an hour show on Armed American Radio about this topic, Andy, coming out of Texas. Pick a blue state behind the blue wall, all day long we'd be talking about this, and we'd be going off on how pathetic it is that they do it. But we're talking Texas, ladies and gentlemen. Texas, of all places. So when we come back, we'll wrap up the hour. Andy, I promise I'll let you get a word in edgewise. I just had to get all that out before we go to the next segment. Andy Hoosier, the voice of reason, stays with us for one more segment on Monday, his favorite day of the week, where it's probably too hot for him up in Wichita right now because it's hot down here. He's laughing. We'll be right back.
4: Look, if you're going to be dumb, don't be dumb in Texas. It's a bad state to be dumb in.
1: Hi, guys. It's Mark. Look, I think you'll agree with me that as gun owners, we need to have each other's backs. That's regardless of what state we call home. Here at AAR, we discuss it every day, and we're heard in every state. Right now, Virginians desperately need our help. 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
1: 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We'll talk more about Florida Carry coming up next month, but I want to just give you that heads up right now. We're talking about Texas, guys. Oh, we don't have to worry about this in Florida. Yeah, apparently you do, folks. The HOAs are trying to take your gun rights from you down there, okay? And in Texas, they're arresting people right now. Good heavens. You can find all of our great partners, including Bud's Gun Shop, budsgunshop.com, Daniel Defense, Car Arm, CZ. They're all there for you at armedamericanradio.com. Andy Hoosier, I'm going to turn it over to you. You heard me run my gator and flap my guns in the previous segment. I wanted to get all of that out to make these points because what a way to wrap up the hour when we consider, did you ever think, Andy, of the years that you and I have been working on this together, did you ever think we'd be talking about this conversation in Texas?
2: No, and that's the thing. Look, I mean, this just reinforces the idea that we have to have proper legislation. And you came out and you reported the rankings on some of the best free and pro-gun Second Amendment states in the nation. Kansas coming in at number one, which we're really proud and honored about here. And little plug, we have our Kansas State Rifle Association annual meeting in July, which we're getting ready for, which is super exciting. But look, this reinforces the idea that with a scenario like this, regardless of what happened, how he got pulled over, whatever the case was, law enforcement sees a firearm on the passenger seat. They see it not in a holster, and it's led to this situation, which is completely unnecessary. It should have been a simple, hey, are you familiar with the law that you need to have it in a holster while you're driving in a vehicle? Oh, no, officer. Okay, I'll totally get that done. And then we go about our business, and we're not talking about this conversation. But the fact that we have a law in Texas, which is a very pro-Second Amendment, for the most part, state in the nation compared to other places like New York, Illinois, California, other places like that, that reinforces the idea. Why would we have a law like that in the first place? Because any type of law like this, you have to have it holstered while you're in your vehicle. There's very few ways for you to regulate something like that or enforce it, because you have to pull somebody over. You have to spend the taxpayer money to pay the law enforcement officer to go and do this sort of thing. So these are the fine tunings that Kansas has done a great job of. Maybe Texas should start looking at some of our laws here in Kansas of, you know, if you're going to properly, take care of a particular industry, Second Amendment industry, and have it as a pro-gun state, these are the fine tunings where it's not the big sexy issue. It's not the biggest thing out there. But when a case like this arises, you need to have the proper protections in writing, in law, so that way we don't have to worry about this.
1: Yeah, and you know, I went back and looked at, you know, did James Harden have, does he have ties to Texas? I don't know if maybe he has family down there, I don't know, but he was born and raised in Los Angeles, California, commie, okay? Look, I don't care what his politics are, I don't care about, like I said, every time I've heard James Harden talk, you know, I don't look at him like I do LeBron James, who just constantly berating everything. But let me tell you something. LeBron James has every right. If this were LeBron James, I'd be saying the same thing, folks. I'd be saying the same thing if it were Bruce Springsteen or Robert De Niro. The absurdity of this is just crazy. It's off the charts.
2: Now, maybe something except for Alec Baldwin.
1: Well, as much as I hate to say this, I would defend his right as well, too. You know, as much as I just say, you got to be fair across the board here, Andy. I know, but I know where you're going with that. You know, you said something that's interesting to me that a lot of people may have blinked when they heard you say it as well. Maybe Texas should adopt some of Kansas laws. Guys, that's something we would have thought would have been opposite. Kansas should be adopting Texas law. Apparently not the case. And the study you're talking about came out of the Firearms Policy Coalition, where the states were ranked by percentage, and Kansas was one of two states, the only state that hit 100% was your state. So Kansas State Rifle Association, yet again, another plug for organizations, guys, why it's important to join, because that is due in large part to organizations like Kansas State Rifle and Pistol Association and Rebecca Schmo and the rest of them that work so hard behind the scenes to make sure that this nonsense doesn't happen in Kansas. This is absurd. It should not be happening. Now, you know, is this a case of driving while black? I don't know. I have absolutely no clue. But the reason I throw that out is I find it interesting. There's no other charge. There's no other reporting that he was stopped for a taillight infraction or a brake light or
3: license plate light.
1: None of that normal nonsense that you see that gives probable cause to make a stop to begin with. Because let's face it, ladies and gentlemen, I don't care who you are and how well you drive. Cop follows you for X amount of time. He's going to find a reason to pull you over lawfully or not. They'll come up with a reason if they want you. And you're shaking your head, yes. Andy, we all know that's the case.
2: Right.
1: But there is no reference whatsoever here of any of that that I can find. So this disturbs me for a lot of different reasons. Here's my guess. This doesn't stick. I don't think this sticks. And I hope to God he doesn't get in any trouble with the Cleveland Cavaliers for this and his contract. I hope this doesn't hurt his career at all, because it's a nonsense, bogus

0: happens all the time, and that's unfortunate. So we don't know any other information, but it's kind of bogus. And that's why, again, it goes back to the fact that we should not have a law like that in the first place to allow cops to find a reason to come after you for something as silly as that.
1: I am hopeful that we hear from James Harden soon. I would love to have him on the program to talk about this after it's all done. But I doubt that will happen. He's going to want to move on from this, no question about it. Andy Hoosier, the voice of reason. Tell people real quick where they can find you.
0: Yeah, you bet. HoosierReason.com. We're going to have some fun. We're going to talk UFC and Freedom 250, baby.
1: Sounds good. Guys, we're going to get up and do it again tomorrow precisely because they don't want us talking about these issues. That's exactly why we're going to do it. Enjoy your day. Stay safe. I'll see you on the radio tomorrow. Same bat time, same bat channel.

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10: And we are live. Welcome to the Ringside Reporter Show, where we talk about the latest boxing news. If it's related to boxing, we'll talk about it right here. My name is Eric Lorta, and I'm here with my co-host, Joe Habib. We got a great show for you today, and if you want to call in, 570-530-8316. And England, who loves you? Huh? We got another England show coming to you today. We do this periodically. We have a ton of fans in England. We love you guys. This is why we do it. Now, Habib, you know as well as I do, there's been some ugly rumors around here about why we're doing the show early. About, they say there's some kind of card going on at the White House at like 6 o'clock or something like that, right in the middle of what it would have been. This has been planned for months in advance now. Almost a year in advance, we get our schedule from Beeb Industries and we go by that. Had no idea. It's just purely coincidence, guys. Purely coincidence. What does that look, Babe? What are you doing?
11: I had like a sucking candy slip down my throat. I'm sorry.
10: You had a sucking candy slip down your throat?
11: Yeah.
10: What's the matter with you?
11: Pause.
10: Get it together. How do you do that? What is that? What is that? Why do you... Who was doing that? Cameron. I remember Cameron was doing it. Every like 5 seconds, he was like, pause.
11: Dame Dash, fight Cameron, yeah.
10: Yeah, what are you doing? I'm like, what is he doing? He's like,
11: I'll tell you after the show.
10: What's the matter with you guys?
11: Politically correct. I don't want to say
10: politically correct. All right, the big bout in Arizona last night, man. Glendale, Arizona on DAZN. Antonio Vargas versus Jesse Bam Rodriguez for Vargas's WBA bantamweight title. Bam Rodriguez knocks out Antonio Vargas in the sixth round. Listen, man, this was a back-and-forth fight. This was not an easy fight for him. I get it. I know it ended in the sixth round. I got it. But while this fight was on, both these guys were getting hit with some big shots. They were firing back. But in the fifth round, man, Bam caught him. He caught up to him, and he hurt him. He knocked him down. I think it was twice. Didn't he knock him down twice in that round? Or maybe it was just once? I don't know.
11: I think it was once, but he was badly hurt.
10: Yeah, he almost
11: went down again.
10: Yeah, he was definitely hurt. And in the sixth, he ended up finishing off Vargas or whatever in the sixth round. He was definitely hurt. He just carried over to the next round. As far as the fight went, man, I thought that Bam got hit a little much. For me, he got hit a little, and get me, it's boxing, you're going to get hit. I get it. But to me, he got hit with some shots that he probably had no business getting hit with. And I think he was in there to trade with the guy. And the only thing that I could think about was if this guy was in front of Inoue right now and trying to trade with Inoue, he's going to get starched.
11: Yeah, you know, every fight is different, but Bam does have his tendencies. You know, yeah. He does like to stand in the pocket.
10: Likes to mix it up.
11: And he does like to mix it up, as you just said. And I thought that Bam's shots were the harder of the two. And even though, you know, you could say that there was some moments for Vargas, but they were kind of like flurries. They weren't really heavy-handed shots. Like, you could tell when Bam landed clean, he got a reaction, right? Even though Vargas was punching with him, I thought Bam's shots, early on when I was watching the exchanges, I was saying to myself, I can see Vargas slowing down as this fight goes on, because Vargas seems to be the worst for wear in these exchanges. And that's, yeah. and that's what ended up happening. And I think Bam probably felt that as well, too. You know, because even though Bam has great footwork and he's very quick and he goes in and out and he pivots out, steps around opponents, and doesn't always stand right there in front of them, he will stand there for a good amount of time to get his shots off, and he will exchange, and he likes to exchange, and he did exchange in this fight. And at the bigger weight, will he be able to do that to everybody? And if he goes up another weight class against Inoue, which is another 4 pounds, can he fight that same style? Will that same style be effective against a guy like Inoue, who's a very sharp, accurate, pinpoint, heavy-handed guy himself, right? So,
10: yeah.
11: Will he get the better of the exchanges against a heavy-handed, quick guy, explosive guy like Inoue? That's the million-dollar question that we all want to know.
10: Yeah, I think, you know, I just think Inoue is a step above. You know what I mean?
11: Yeah.
10: If I saw that, you know what fight I would really like to see? I would like to see Bam versus Nakatani.
11: Yeah.
10: You want to make a fight? You want to have a tune-up fight before you get to the big guns? Put Nakatani in there. That's a great fight.
11: They were talking about Inoue's brother as well as an opponent.
10: I don't think that's a better fight, man. I really don't.
11: Yeah.
10: I think the Nakatani fight is where it's at. I think they want to, you know, they want him to fight his brother to try to set up the main fight with him and Inoue. But I do. I think Nakatani is a better measuring stick than Inoue is going to be.
11: Yeah, and then there's unifications now for him at 118 too.
10: Yeah.
11: So.
10: Yeah, I think that's, like I said, man, I'd much rather see that fight. I haven't heard that fight even on the radar, the Inoue versus Nakatani, or not Inoue, but Bam versus Nakatani. It's not anywhere on the radar.
11: They didn't mention it, no.
10: I get it. That's just a fight I would like to see. I think it's a more competitive fight. I think that I think if they were to get in there, he has trouble with Nakatani. I don't think he beats Nakatani that, you know. Yeah. I just don't. Based on what we saw last night in the move up and everything, like I said, he just, for me, got hit a little bit too much in there. He was, but it could have been that, you know, he felt the guy's power. He didn't really worry about it, and he just started walking through him. I don't know.
11: Yeah.
10: But his defense definitely looked suspect to me last night. That's all I'll say. And you can have a lot better credentials than going against a guy like Inoue, you know. I'm not even that high on his little brother. What do you think about Takuma Inoue? What about him? I mean, I don't think he's that great.
11: He's not like his brother.
10: No. I don't think he's anywhere near.
11: No. So I don't know why they want to do that fight, but that was mentioned, and then there was some unifications that was mentioned too, so.
10: Yeah. Yeah, there you go. And of course, Bam will fight anybody. He says that he's going to fight it. He can fight anybody, so it doesn't matter to him. So.
11: Yeah. But Robert Garcia, they're talking about they want to have one more fight at 118 before they go up to fight Inoue, so.
10: Yeah, they're not. They don't sound confident. I mean, they don't. I mean, anytime, you know, your managers and everybody is saying, well, we want another fight before we fight this guy.
11: Yeah.
10: That means that's code for I don't think he's ready.
11: You know.
10: You know?
11: It's not like Crawford. Crawford fights one fight at junior middleweight, and then he just goes all the way up to 168. Like, he doesn't care. Like, same thing. Like, Crawford will fight for the title in his first fight in the division. He doesn't care. He's done it in three divisions.
10: Right.
11: First fight. You know, he became undisputed at his first fight at super middleweight, became a champion. His first fight at welterweight, became a champion. His first fight at junior middleweight, so he doesn't care. And then, like I said, he'll make these crazy jumps that without catch weights, without rehydration clauses. So,
10: yeah,
11: you know, he was the last of a dying breed.
10: Makes a difference, man. Makes a difference. All right, and that was it for the DAZN card from Arizona. Let's talk about this Misfit boxing card, Beeb. Tommy Fury versus Eddie Hall. Now, I got to admit, man, I was kind of intrigued. I was a little bit like...
11: A little bit intrigued.
10: It's not like I'm going to go out of my way to watch it, but, you know, I stumbled upon it, and there it was.
11: Everybody likes when the circus is in town.
10: Yeah. that's pretty much what it was, man.
11: So,
10: Eddie Hall apparently put up a pretty good... Looked like a... I don't know if you could say he put up a great account of himself. Tommy Fury won. Tommy Fury defeats Eddie Hall. Majority decision, 59-56 twice and 57 all. These guys, you know what it reminded me of, Beeb? It reminded me of one of those old school 80s heavyweight bouts where they just kind of hang on. They get tired in the third round and just kind of hang on each other.
11: That's a good comparison. They're clinching,
10: and then they may throw a few times, and then they clinch. One guy doesn't, you know, Eddie Hall clearly didn't know what he was doing. He was rushing at him, throwing punches, you know, he was just wide open. Like, I'm surprised, like, Tommy Fury being a legit pro with 9 fights couldn't do anything with this guy.
11: Yeah.
10: Couldn't hit him flush, you know?
11: Most people had Tommy losing the first 2 rounds, but then they had him winning the next 4, so... But even then, he wasn't engaging a lot, he was moving a lot, so... It wasn't like he was really taking over the fight, it was more so that... Eddie Hall just couldn't catch up to him, and he was just moving a lot and landing shots here and there, but it obviously was not a fight for the ages, you know?
10: Yeah, you can say that again, man.
11: Yeah.
10: It was just, it was sloppy. It was, I mean, kind of what you would have expected a Misfit fight to be. You know what I mean? I mean, like, you know, and this was on DAZN, and you're saying this was a pay-per-view?
11: It was a pay-per-view, yeah.
10: What in the world? How's that even...
11: And they're bragging about having 10 pay-per-views this year so far.
10: Almost. Yeah, look at the quality of those pay-per-views, by the way.
11: And I don't know in what world you would even call these fights pay-per-views, but...
10: Why would you put that on, like, pay-per-view? Why would you put the Misfit boxing on pay-per-view?
11: I don't know.
10: Here. Yeah. Here, in the U.S., because we pay for it, right? We pay for DAZN, and you would have had to pay that pay-per-view price on it, whatever it was. I don't know. I didn't look. But what in the world? I mean, that's what you're calling a pay-per-view now? Neither one of these guys are known anywhere outside of the U.K.
11: Again, boxing is thriving in the U.K., right? So if you're a U.K. resident and you're subscribed to DAZN, it's like... almost half of what we would have to pay for it, you're doing okay.
10: Yeah.
11: But if you're based in America and you don't care about a lot of these domestic UK fights, and you're asked to be, you know, in America, who's gonna on a Saturday, kid, you know, parents have their kids, probably taking them to baseball games, going to barbecues, doing all these family events and whatever sports, whatever they have with their kids, taking them camping, whatever, going away for the weekend. Who's going to sit there in America and watch these fights at 6 in the afternoon? I like them because I'm an old fart.
10: Right.
11: And I fall asleep at night. But to get the prime time United States audience, I just don't see it. And everyone's like, oh, well, all the promoters are over in DAZN now. Yeah, but how is that going to grow the sport in America? You want American broadcasters to be showing boxing. You don't, from, if you want to grow the sport in America, which it's been dying in the last 10-15 years, you're not going to do it fighting on DAZN. And no. Shout out to Jake Paul getting that ESPN deal for his fighters, and you know, obviously the Paramount Plus deal, and then there's going to be some fights on CBS as well too. You know, you having all these fighters that are based in America fighting on a UK-based app with like a million point, like a million two subscribers in the United States. It's not going to cut it if you want to grow and you know, expand your profile in America. It's not going to happen.
10: No, not with these fights anyway. That's true.
11: No,
10: You know,
11: sorry, but I would love to hear the you know, them release the viewership numbers. They don't.
10: No, they're not going to.
11: Because not going to.
10: There's no way that it. You know what I mean? And like I said, the stuff that they're calling pay-per-view now.
11: Yeah.
10: Like. This would be, so they promised pay-per-views each month or whatever. So this is a pay-per-view? This counts toward that? Really?
11: I remember when Canelo fought Bivol, and then I think they did release the global viewership numbers.
10: Yeah.
11: And the global viewership numbers were 600,000. When Canelo fought on Netflix against Crawford, 41 million people watched that fight. So yeah. Again, you know, the platform matters.
10: Yeah.
11: 600,000 is okay, but it's not good for a global audience.
10: How many subscribers does Netflix have?
11: Like 350 or so million?
10: 325 million.
11: Okay, 325.
10: Paramount had what, 80 million?
11: About 80, yeah. And like 65 of them are in the United States.
10: Yeah, so. 70, yeah, about 80 million. So 80 yeah. million. 320-some million. Subscribers, yeah. You're not going to beat that. You're just not.
11: So,
10: I mean, that's a lot of people watching your stuff, then, man.
11: And DAZN is the most expensive standalone platform in the United States. All the other standalone apps are cheaper than DAZN. DAZN's like
10: $50 by a long shot too.
11: It's like $450 a year if you pay up front, right?
10: Yeah.
11: It's like crazy. You can get Paramount Plus for like $10 a month.
10: Well, you know, and you look at ESPN. ESPN is $30 a month.
11: Yeah.
10: ESPN.
11: That's
10: like
11: that's good.
10: There's
11: that's,
10: no the Super Bowl's not on there. There's no like premium sports on there. They're all on ABC or CBS or whatever.
11: You go on Paramount, you could watch soccer. I don't want to disclose my
10: I saw that.
11: I don't want to disclose what you know. I don't want to tell you what I already did there, Edward. But you know, that's my personal business. Let's just put it that way.
10: Jay Will, thank you so much, my friend. He says, would you put Ben versus Ryan if made in the UK or the US?
11: US.
10: Yeah.
11: I put in Vegas. Ryan's huge.
10: Ryan's a big star, man.
11: Here's the thing about the UK fans. The UK fans are the best fighters, the best fans in the world.
10: New York, you put it in New York.
11: I was talking to Jesse Reakin yesterday, and when he went to that Amanda Serrano, Katie Taylor fight in the Madison Square Garden.
10: Yeah.
11: He said 50% of the crowd was Irish and British people.
10: Mm-hmm.
11: So they'll travel.
10: Yeah.
11: Like, so don't. I understand, for the sake of the fans, it's better for you for Joshua Fury to be in the UK. I get it. That should be a fight for the UK fans to be over in the UK. But make no mistake, if they do put that fight in Vegas, like they'll do good numbers. But they, you know, and you're going to get a large amount of fans come over. So.
10: DAZN is in every sports bar in Chicago. I don't understand.
11: Well,
10: yeah,
11: it's not,
10: I mean,
11: it's not in every sports bar in Massachusetts, I'll tell you that.
10: No.
11: that Misfits card wasn't being shown in the sports bars yesterday, and neither was Usyk versus Verhoeven, so.
10: Yeah, there you go. In Orlando, on Florida, on ESPN Plus, O'Shea Jones versus Elia Carranza, 10 rounds for Jones, IBF women's title. O'Shea Jones and Elia Carranza fought to a majority decision draw, 95-95, 96-94 twice. It was a rematch. Who cares?
11: Yeah.
10: Yeah.
11: Again, I'm not trying to be a jerk, but I'm not interested in a lot of these fights, these female fights.
10: No.
11: I there's only a handful of fighters. And, you know, like I told you, I like Michaela Mayer. I actually like Caroline Dubois. She's starting to grow on me a little bit. She's pretty good.
10: Yeah.
11: I like Katie Taylor. She's going to be gone. Chantel Cameron's pretty decent. I don't sit and follow all these fighters. They don't do nothing for me.
10: Yeah. So. No, I get it.
11: Listen, brother. DAZN has 1.2 million subscribers in the United States. I know, like, I can name anecdotally people that used to have DAZN that canceled. Just telling you. So, I'm just telling you the truth. I mean. Yeah, we gotta call a spade a spade. Like DAZN has 20 million subscribers globally, Paramount Plus has 80. You know? That's four times the subscriber count. And 60 million, you got 60 million in the United States versus 1.2 million in the United States. This is just simple math.
10: It really is.
11: It's just simple math. Like I told you, I love Androids. I'm an Android user. But Apple is a more profitable company than Samsung. I mean, just what it is. I mean, you could like something, but you know, that could be your preference. But you're the minority of opinion here. If you're a diehard boxing fan, then maybe you have the zone. But if you're a casual, you don't. But if you're a casual, you have Paramount Plus. If you're a casual, you have Netflix. So the new thing now is not to be on pay-per-view to become a star. The new thing is to get to Netflix so you can be in front of 325, 330 million people. That's what you want.
10: Yeah, I would agree with that. Guys, if you like what we're doing, make sure to like and subscribe to our channel. Hit that like button. It really helps us out. Let's talk about the upcoming fights here next week. There's not a whole lot of them here. On June 19th, from Long Beach, California, on the zone, Ashton Sill versus Jojo Diaz, 10 rounds, junior welterweights. Jahan Ingram versus Devin Cushing, the co-main there, with 10 rounds, lightweights. Again, not a fight that really, you know, I want to go out of my way to see or anything like that, you know. June 20th, Oceanside, California, on the zone, Oscar Collazo versus Joey Kanoy, 12 rounds for Collazo's WBA and WBO strawweight titles. There you go. And that's pretty much it. That is pretty much it for next week. So not a whole lot on the docket there.
11: Yeah.
10: So let's go to our news and rumors here.
11: A lot of news.
10: Before we get to Robbie here, man, I'll tell you what. So the UFC White House event is on. And the reason we're talking about this, because it's like a one-off, yeah. Right? This is a one-off, man.
11: Yeah.
10: The UFC White House event starts tonight at 6. Apparently, there's going to be 7 bouts in total. The main event will be Ilia Topuria versus Justin Gaethje. So we have a guy from Spain versus a guy from the U.S. The co-main is Alex Pereira versus Ciryl Gane. This is we got a Brazilian versus a Frenchman here. Like it or not, this is a historical event, no?
11: It's
10: a little odd.
11: I'm going to be consistent here. I don't like ever mix. You know me. I've said this for years since you've known me. I don't like mixing sports with politics.
10: No.
11: And trying to say that this is not a political event is like having a bachelor party at a strip joint and saying it's not sexual. It just you can't do it. You can't say this is not. Dana White can say that this isn't political all he wants, but how it's going to be interpreted is it's political.
10: Yeah.
11: And again, it's going to be outside. The security. I'm going to be optimistic, and I'm just going to say hopefully everything goes off without a hitch. But like Joe Rogan said, he's concerned, and I think he made some valid points for being concerned about this. You know, there's been the temperature in the country right now is very hot, right? People are going to be protesting outside. Who knows what's going to happen, right? Who knows what's going to happen? So I'm concerned, but there is the curiosity factor, because as you said, this has never been done before. This is this is a very intriguing event, and I think the curiosity factor is going to be high, because a lot of people are going to watch just to see how the hell is this thing going to come off.
10: Everybody loves a train wreck, right?
11: Yeah.
10: That's like, what we said about the Eddie Hall fight. Everybody loves a train wreck.
11: How are they going to make this work? That's the big... Most of the people are going to watch this to see, can they pull it off? That's the big thing. It's not even... the fights are... I'm not a huge MMA fan, but I do know these names, and they're it's a decent card. It's not bad card.
10: Yeah, it's not like a 200 card or 300 card or whatever. Not like, you know,
11: John Jones or Brock Lesnar or Ronda Rousey.
10: They got good fights on there. They got some good fights.
11: They got good fights, but most of the attention for this card is going to be to see if it goes off without a hitch. That's it. You know, so
10: well, and you know, the hitch there might be, because I'm hearing that there may be tornado warnings, hail.
11: Yeah,
10: the weather doesn't sound great. Yeah,
11: Dana said many times he doesn't like doing outdoor events, and I've been to outdoor events. I don't like going to outdoor events.
10: No,
11: because you know you never know what's going to happen. The rain, You know, it gets windy.
10: Yeah.
11: Especially if you go to a poor people that go to football games in below zero weather, and you hear people are getting frostbitten. Some people lose their hands and shit being out. Like, I feel bad for people sometimes because they get so caught up in something and they hell bent on going to an event just so they can say they were there, and it doesn't always turn out the way it's supposed to turn out. So
10: no.
11: I'm crossing my fingers, hoping for the best, but something in the back of my head's always saying something couldn't go wrong here.
10: Yeah, that's the thing, man. To me, the biggest thing was always the weather. You can't predict it. You know what I mean? You don't know. You book this venue months in advance. You don't know if it's going to rain that day. If it's going to lightning, that'll shut it down. Thunder will shut it down. Yeah.
11: Think about this. Sugar Ray Robinson fought Joey Maxim for the light heavyweight title. And it was outdoors. And what was it, like almost 100 degrees, or like tipping over 100 degrees there. And he was clearly winning the fight. I think he was up like 10 rounds to 2 going into the 12th round. I think they were going into the 13th round. I want to say in the 13th round, he couldn't continue because of heat exhaustion. He was up like 11 to 1 or like 10-2 or whatever going into the 13th round.
10: Yeah.
11: And if that was indoors with AC or something, I don't even know, they had AC back then. If that was indoors, he would have won that fight going away.
10: Yeah.
11: And if that fight was today and it was a 12-round fight instead of a 15-round fight,
10: that fight, yeah,
11: he would have won his third world title. But he lost because of the weather conditions, right? So
10: yeah.
11: Weather conditions mean a lot in fights. They have an impact.
10: They really do. They really do. Let's bring on Robert here. 530, you're live.
12: Hello, guys. How are you?
10: Boy, you got low energy today.
11: What's up, Bobacito?
10: What's going on here?
11: Are you having a hard time getting the motor running today? Did you have your waffles?
10: Waffles?
12: Not yet. As far as the fights last night, I enjoyed the fight, but I agree with Robert Garcia. Bam needs at least one more fight, if not more, at 118. He's not ready for anyway yet. He's got a decent chance. I think he's got a decent chance to be competitive, but I didn't like what I saw last night. He got hit too much. And if you get hit too much by somebody like Antonio Vargas, what can anyway do to you? You know?
10: Yeah, that was my point earlier. You know, he got touched up by that dude. He was getting hit hard, too.
12: Yep. He needs to stay at 118 for at least one, maybe two more fights.
10: You think anyway waits for him?
11: That's the thing.
12: No, I don't. I think anyway we'll do other business.
11: Can I interrupt one second? I apologize. I know I don't want to step on your call here. You remember when Turki Alashik put that fight on the table, Boots Ennis and Virgil Ortiz, and he wanted that fight right away. And then Boots decided he wanted to have that tune-up against Lima. Turki got pissed and he said, you know what? I'm not interested anymore. So if this fight does happen, it's going to be financed by Turki. It's already been mentioned that he's the guy that's going to get behind it. So if he wants this fight next and they decide, guess what? We don't want to do it next. He may pull the money off the table and say, you know what? If you do it when I want it, or I'm stepping out of this. I'm taking a walk.
10: Turki seems very when he's paying for something or when he's involved, it's all his show.
11: That's why I have a hard time believing a lot of this stuff I'm hearing about some of these other fights that he's supposedly involved in, people making demands and this and that. I can't picture someone walking up to Turki Alashik and saying, this is how it's going to be or else. Not when you got you got billions of dollars behind you. I just don't see someone doing that to him. So that's the thing that to think about. Well, he's been adamant about saying he wanted this fight either in December or January.
10: Yeah, I thought he wanted next, like December or January.
11: He already said it.
10: Yep.
11: And Inoue mentioned his name after his last fight against Nakatani. So they were under the impression right. This fight was going to happen next. Now, if they don't do this fight next, and they tell Turki Ali Sheikh, we need another fight, then he may say, you know what? Okay, you can have another fight, but you guys can make this fight yourselves.
10: Yeah.
11: I'm not doing it.
10: Yeah.
12: Well, Joe, it's great that, Turki wants to put all these fights on. I mean, it's wonderful. But when you have an experienced trainer like Robert Garcia saying, my fighter's not ready for this. And they interviewed Robert Garcia last night after the fight. They do a post-fight show, and they had Robert on, and he said, look, I don't like what I saw from Bam yesterday. And he says, Bam needs more work. He needs to fight at least one or two more times at 118. He said, I am not going to approve an anyway fight. He's not ready for that.
10: There you go. I mean, that tells you everything you need to know right there. That's from the trainer. They ain't putting him in there.
11: They don't need Turki, but if they want to get the money that he would
10: that you want he was that Turki offering, money, you got to do it on his timetable. I mean, it is what it is.
11: Nakatani and Inoue didn't need Turki either, but in order to get the money they want, Turki. I mean, Naoya Inoue was on the Forbes 100 list because of Turki Ali Sheikh. Let's make no mistake about that.
10: There you go. So, Robert, are you watching the White House card tonight?
12: No, I'm not. Matter of fact, after I'm done with you, I'm going to there's a DAZN card this afternoon that I'm going to watch because I've never watched a UFC fight. I don't care about UFC fights, and I totally agree with both of you guys. This is a political stunt pulled by our president and Dana White, the two of them together, and I don't think it's a good idea at all.
10: Talking about the president here.
12: I understand that, but this is not a good move.
10: You didn't all your tax dollars going toward this.
11: I heard Mrs. Herrick saying she's going to tune in tonight.
12: This house is not going to tune in.
11: It's not what she told me. She told me. She texted me yesterday. She said, don't forget to watch this card tonight. I'm going to be watching it.
10: All right, Robert, we're going to put you back on hold.
12: No, okay.
10: Let's bring you. Oh, that's cold, man. What's the matter with you, man?
11: Get him out of here.
10: Stop it. 410. I think this is Jerry. 410. You're live.
13: Where to start?
10: Everybody's low energy this morning, man.
11: Hey, why is everyone so tired, man?
13: I mean, because you guys are just tired, man. It's just tired talking points.
10: No, man. It's
13: about what's going on tonight. There's nothing political about it. It's a little unprecedented. I'll give you that.
10: This is Robert's words, not mine.
13: Okay, well, I'm going to give it to you both. There's nothing political about it. People, Democrat and Republican, love the UFC. I'm not a big fan of the UFC, but a lot of the people, left and right, love it. And so he's going to throw a fight card there in celebration. Big fucking deal.
10: Don't you think, though? Can I ask you a question? If this was really a celebration for America on the 250th anniversary, wouldn't this be like out in like a park or something like that where everybody could attend?
13: Well, it's an exclusive event. There's less than 5,000 seats, and almost 2,000 of them are going.
11: He's an elitist, Eric. Didn't you know that? He's an elitist. He hobnobs. He hobnobs with the haves, not the have-nots. He's a snob. Jerry's a snob.
10: To me, if it was truly an American thing, and they wanted everybody included and everything, then this is for free.
13: You're gonna talk. You got all the time to talk, and when I call, you're gonna get the ball.
10: Well, this isn't a monologue, son. It's a conversation.
13: Here's the fact. 2,000 tickets are going to military personnel for free. So whatever profit...
10: They have to pay for it. They have to pay to get there. It's not like...
13: It's free.
10: The tickets are free.
13: They're attending for free.
10: And then they had to meet that height and weight requirement. Did you hear about that?
13: Dana White said it's a $60 million production.
11: If you were a military member, you wouldn't be able to get in. You're 5'6". Right. You weigh 280 pounds. You never would have got in. You didn't meet the requirements. They would have been prejudiced against you. They would have showed a bias
13: because it was a $60 million production, and the UFC is footing the bill. So to think that Trump is profiting from this celebration is a misnomer at the least. It's a celebration. They had motorcycle guys there. It shouldn't be an issue. It's not a political issue.
10: Hang on. Just so you know, they were selling coins with Dana White's picture and Trump's picture on them, like gold coins. The company was a Trump-affiliated company. So to say he's not profiting off of this is just not factual.
11: I'm not protesting against the event. I'm not saying people should boycott it.
10: No.
11: All I'm saying is, let's just be honest about what it is.
10: Well, right. Just call a spade a spade.
11: You don't go to a strip club and say this is sexual.
13: That's what it is. It's nothing more than that. There's no major profit. There's less than 5,000 seats. It's not a pay-per-view.
10: Did you hear how much the seats are selling for? $1.5 million.
13: That's the ones that are around ringside.
10: The general public cannot get tickets to this, Jerry.
13: Well, what you did, right, because there's limited seating, less than 5,000.
10: And the tickets that are being sold are $1.5 million.
13: Around ringside. So then what you
10: bitch
13: about...
10: The whole thing is on ringside. There's only 5,000 seats.
13: So then what you bitch about is that it's outside. And never mind.
10: I don't care.
11: We're just making an honest, objective observation of what's going on. That's it. No one's complaining about it.
13: Have occurred outside. I just fucking heard you spewing off complaining about it was outside.
11: Everyone got mad at me for yelling because I have to yell so I can get over him. I'm nice and relaxed this week. I did a little bit of yoga this week.
13: I'm not even going to stoop
11: to your level this morning. I'm going to be nice and calm and relaxed.
13: Your level. When a caller's call, you should let the callers talk. You got all the time in the world to talk.
10: Right,
13: let the callers get off what they want to say.
11: Who wants to be the producer now? Who wants to direct traffic once again?
13: Somebody's got to be.
10: Let them talk, babe.
13: Somebody's got to be. You guys.
10: Let them talk.
13: 9 likes. 500 shows and 9 likes. That ought to tell you something.
11: Well, that's just
13: that UFC event has moved you off.
11: It's not more than you ever get in your whole life.
13: Typically, you come on at 6 o'clock, but that UFC White House event has moved you off your spot.
10: No, it hasn't.
13: It's not planned.
10: No.
13: Why are you airing now?
10: Months.
11: We have contracted to do 10 shows a year at this time to accommodate our UK viewers.
10: Yep.
11: To accommodate our UK viewers, it's in our contract.
13: 9 likes.
10: Oh, wait a minute. Hang on. We can bring him back on? Let's see. Hold on. Oh, he terminated. No. All right. Well. All right.
11: Did he get disconnected?
10: I hit the wrong button. Yeah, I hit the wrong button, and it.
11: Sorry, Jerry.
10: I'm sorry, Jerry. That was not malicious.
11: I was more than willing to give you more time if you wanted. That wasn't my fault, Jerry.
10: Well, anyway. Anyway, let's get moving. That's so sad. All right. Nico Ali Walsh says that Zuffa is exploiting Ali's name. Beeb, help me out with this one here, man. I mean, really. This is the guy that's only known because it's his last name. And it's not even his last name. He goes by Nico Walsh. It's not, Ali's not in his name. You know what I mean? Like, come on.
11: We only know
10: about this mid-card guy because he's related to Muhammad Ali.
11: Yeah. And I'm not going to be disrespectful, but all I'm going to say is this.
10: Oh, and I was disrespectful?
11: No. But... if Muhammad Ali's own wife is endorsing the Muhammad Ali Revival Act, if they were able to get her on the record, took the time to make a statement, and she was all for this, then that's good enough for me.
10: Do you think they paid her to make that statement?
11: I don't see why they would. I mean, that's her husband.
10: Because that's a pretty big, you know, endorsement. Your ex-wife.
11: That's her husband's name. I mean.
10: So you don't think they, I speculate.
11: I don't know.
10: they probably gave him, you know, they probably gave her a pretty good chunk of money to do that.
11: I can't confirm it.
10: I can't confirm that either. I can't either. It's just my hunch.
11: I don't think that. Let me ask you another question then. The Association of Boxing Commissions, they endorsed it too. You know what I'm saying?
10: Mm-hmm.
11: So I don't know. I
10: like it. I don't think it's a bad idea. It's an amendment. That's all it is.
11: I don't see an issue, but again, people can have their own opinions. It's not going to change things. Boxing is going to be the way it is. It's always going to have its problems. Is Zuffa going to come in and they're going to snap their fingers and all of a sudden, you know, things are going to change? No. My biggest thing is I hate the sanctioning bodies. I hate all these regular titles, right? I hate the fact that boxing's not shown in the United States anymore. And if something can be done to change those things that I hate, then I'm all for it. I like competition because it puts everyone else on their toes. Now everyone else is stepping their game up.
10: Yeah.
11: Right? So, but to answer your question, do you think they paid her? I can't say if they did or they didn't. I'm not gonna even go there. I honestly don't think they did because, like, I just don't, like, they're gonna walk here. Oh, can you, we're gonna give you this to pay. I don't know. I just don't. She's in charge of Muhammad Ali's estate. I think she's doing pretty well. Does she need the money? I don't think so. But
10: yeah, I wouldn't think so either. Who knows? I mean, they got that museum.
11: I don't know. Listen, Eric, I'm not saying you're wrong. I don't put anything past anybody. I don't. I'm not saying you're wrong. I just don't think they paid her. That's all. But you know,
10: that's fair.
11: And then you know, this is the bill. The amendment has bipartisan support. It's not just like, you know, people are saying, oh, well, Trump's just going to put... No, Trump can't push this through. It has to go through Congress and then it has to get voted on in the Senate. So, you know, they could... The Democrats could block this if they wanted to. They've blocked other things.
10: Yeah.
11: Which they probably... The things they blocked, they probably should have blocked. I'm not saying that they were wrong because some of the stuff is crazy. But this has bipartisan support. So this isn't just like, you know... The other Ali Act, the first version of it, had bipartisan support too, so let it play its course. That's all I'm saying. And then you have people in the UK complaining about it. You don't even have the Ali Act in the UK. Isn't it funny that the only country that has the Ali Act is where boxing's probably doing the worst?
10: How ironic is that?
11: Right? How ironic is that?
10: I mean, seriously.
11: How ironic is that? Like, there's no Ali Act in the UK. There's no Ali Act in Mexico. No. There's no Ali Act in Japan. There's no Ali Act in Australia. Boxing is thriving in all those countries right now. Thriving, right? What did the Ali Act do? Like, how did... People want to talk about fighter pay. Go around the gyms in America, the four-round guys, the six-round guys, and ask them how much they're making a fight, right?
10: Yeah.
11: Just ask those guys.
10: It's not much.
11: Not much. So, again, anyone can have their own opinion. I know this gets political, and if it's going to get political, it's going to get political. I try not to get political about this stuff, but sometimes politics has its way of just rearing its ugly head into sports, and it's just part of life. It's always been that way, so we'll have to just deal with it, I guess. My opinion's going to be my opinion. I'm going to let it play out. I don't think one way or the other it's going to make a difference.
10: There you go. Actually, you know what? I think Jerry's back on the line. Let me bring him back on.
11: Let me bring him back on. I'm not even with my mouth. I'm just doing it once.
10: All right, Jerry, we're back.
14: I did a little bit of yoga.
10: All right, maybe not then.
11: What's he ordering, a sub?
10: Yes,
11: he ordering a sub at Domino's?
10: All right, well, we gave him a chance to come back on. All right, The WBO is set to name Keyshawn Davis as Devin Haney's mandatory. It sounds like, you know, because it was between Keyshawn Davis, Shakur, they were all kind of going back and forth on social media. It seems like Shakur didn't really want to fight him next. That's what it seems like to me. I don't know.
11: First it was the catchweight. Now he doesn't want to get in the way of Keyshawn getting the shot. So he doesn't want to take it away from Keyshawn. I don't know. You either want the fight or you don't. Now, can I be honest with you? I probably like the Devin Haney Keyshawn fight just as much, if not better, than the Shakur fight with Devin. So
10: I think it's a better style matchup.
11: Either way, I don't think you can go wrong.
10: No.
11: But the fact that you have 2 pound for pound guys like Devin Haney and Shakur Stevenson fighting each other, that's actually a good matchup too. But a lot of people just, they don't think the styles will mesh pretty well. Well, it could be like one of those chess matches that is not overly exciting. So I think Keyshawn comes to fight. He makes the fight exciting. He's going to try to take it to Devin Haney. And we've seen Devin Haney when he's, both Devin Haney and Shakur Stevenson, when they're forced to fight, when they're pressed, they can fight.
10: Yeah.
11: They can't hold their ground and, you know, grit their teeth, and they can fight when they have to. I thought that Zepeda fight with Shakur Stevenson was a great fight. Very, very entertaining fight.
10: You know, I'll tell you what, man. You say what you want about Devin Haney. You say what you want about like guys like Ryan Garcia. But they're willing to fight anyone. There's no ducking anybody.
11: Yeah.
10: There.
11: Yeah.
10: Listen, he called out Keyshawn. He called out both of them guys. Said, I'll take both of you guys.
11: Yeah.
10: Listen, man, Devin, you may not like him, may not like his personality or how he fights or whatever, but listen, he takes all comers. It's not like he's dodging anybody. And the same thing with Ryan Garcia. The Conor Benn fight's a difficult fight. That's not easy.
11: Yeah.
10: And he's willing to fight him. He doesn't, they just want to fight.
11: It's funny because about a year ago, people were talking about the Garcia-Conor Benn fight and as if it was a 50-50 fight. And again, Ryan Garcia beat Mario Barrios, which is, okay, he won the title, whatever.
10: Stop
11: and
10: it.
11: Conor Benn didn't look great, I guess, against Prograis.
10: I thought he looked very good against Prograis.
11: I thought he looked okay. I mean, he won every round. But
10: yeah, he won every round.
11: I'm hearing everybody, like 80% of the, 85, 90% of the people I'm talking to, Eric, they're saying Garcia is just going to knock out. He's going to blow right through Conor Benn and knock him out.
10: Yeah, right?
11: That's what everyone's saying.
10: Out.
11: I'm going to be honest.
10: I don't see it, but
11: I don't trust Ryan Garcia.
10: No.
11: I never know
10: which one is going to show up.
11: You never know what you're going to get. He's very inconsistent. I'm not saying he's not talented when he's on, but this is a style similar to Raleigh Romero's, which is a pressure style that he does not like. You know what I'm saying? Like Devin Haney's not a pressure guy. Like, Raleigh Romero's a pressure guy. Conor Benn's a pressure guy. Like, whatever you think of Conor Benn, is Raleigh Romero head and shoulders above Conor Benn? Are they comparable in skills?
10: No.
11: That's debatable, but I would argue they are.
10: Who would win between Conor Benn and Raleigh Romero?
11: I would take Conor Benn.
10: By a blowout.
11: So
10: it's not even close.
11: I'm going to go out on a limb here. I'm actually picking Conor Benn to beat Ryan Garcia. I think that pressure style is going to be uncomfortable for Garcia. That's just my opinion.
10: Yeah, no, I agree. I completely agree. I've always
11: thought
10: Conor would win this fight. Ryan, you don't know. He's got it to his track record. You don't know which Ryan is going to show up. You know what I mean? You just don't know.
11: It's just funny. Like a year ago, everyone was saying, "Oh, look, Conor Benn can win his first title. You know, he could become champion. You know, first, you know." Now everyone's like, "No, I don't think so."
10: Let me tell you this: that Raleigh Romero fight in the Times Square or whatever.
11: Yeah.
10: That Raleigh Romero fight, right? That wasn't supposed to go that way. That's a tune-up fight for Garcia.
11: He lost that
10: and
11: fight.
10: He lost.
11: Going away, Eric. He lost that fight. Going. It wasn't even remotely competitive.
10: No.
11: Eric. And he got knocked down.
10: And Raleigh's got power, man, but he doesn't have the same boxing ability.
11: And after he got knocked down, he looked a little bit rattled.
10: Yeah.
11: Right?
10: For sure he did.
11: So again, and then, you know, we saw him against, you know, Tank. We saw him in other fights where even was that fight, the other Mexican guy he fought that, I forget his name, but he didn't look great against that guy either.
10: No. No. Like I said, man, he's too streaky. Like, again, when he fought Mario Barrios, looked amazing. When he fought Raleigh Romero, not so much. And we've seen this up and down type of, almost like he fights to the level sometimes. I don't know. But yeah, I would definitely take Conor Benn to win that fight.
11: Are you picking Conor Benn too?
10: Okay. Yeah, for sure. For
11: not
10: sure.
11: Picking
10: Conor. Yeah, I just don't think he holds up. I just don't. Again, you don't know what Ryan is going to show up.
11: Yeah.
10: And even if, and you know what, even if the Ryan that beat Mario Barrios shows up, I'm not sure that helps him either. Because I like I said, man, Conor Benn is a good fighter. He's a solid fighter.
11: And here's the thing, too. What really gets Ryan a little bit rattled also, too, is when he's under the big... He has that same problem that Barrios has when he's under the lights.
10: Yeah.
11: When it's a big fight, sometimes the moment gets to him.
10: Yeah, I agree. Right? I agree, man.
11: When the pressure's on him. And the pressure's going to be on him here because he's going to be expected to be a huge favorite here. Now, against Devin Haney, no one gave him a shot. So he went in there like he had nothing to lose.
10: Well, and they had known each other from the amateurs. Didn't they fight like 3 or 4 times in the amateurs? Their families knew each other and everything like that.
11: I'll say this as well. I had the fight even in rounds, but what made Ryan win on my scorecard were the 3 knockdowns.
10: The knockdowns, yeah.
11: Yeah, without the knockdowns, I had the fight even.
10: Yeah, you know, and then again, like I said, man, you got... Those guys knew each other, and you can even point to like the amateurs with Lamont Roach and Tank Davis.
11: Yeah,
10: how competitive that fight was, and on paper, you're like, this isn't competitive. Tank should run this guy over. Not the case.
11: Certain guys just certain styles just match up well with a certain styles.
10: That's it. Let me talk about another historical event here. We got the UFC thing today, tonight, the White House thing, historical. No matter which way you look at it, it's a history make, kind of like the Times Square fight. Katie Taylor has said her last fight is going to be in Croke Park, right? In Ireland, I guess. 30 minutes. That fight sold out in 30 minutes. 82,300 seats is what Croke Park holds. 80,000 people for a women's fight in Ireland. That's insane, Beeb.
11: That's what I'm saying. Like Katie,
10: speechless,
11: Katie,
10: right?
11: Katie Taylor has taken this sport and put it on her back, and she's just carried it. I'm sorry, she just has. I don't care.
10: Who's bigger than her?
11: You can say whatever you want about Clarissa Shields, even the Amanda Serrano. Credit to her, she's done some good things in the latter part of her career. Katie Taylor has taken this sport. She was the one that really made a push. For without her, Ireland would not have had a female representative for those 2012 games in boxing. They would not.
10: Yeah.
11: That was all her. So, and she's always been an entertaining fighter. She's a good boxer. She can grit her teeth and grind it out when she has to. Very entertaining, well-rounded fighter. I'm a big Katie Taylor fan. She's by far and away, my favorite female fighter of all time, without a doubt.
10: She's really good. I mean, she really is. And she's one of those ones that is very technical and everything like that.
11: Yeah. Love Katie Taylor.
10: 82,000, man.
11: She lives in Connecticut, you know.
10: Does she really?
11: Yeah, she married a real estate broker in Connecticut, and she lives in Connecticut now.
10: Nice.
11: Yeah, she lives in New England. She's not that. She's about 2 hours away from the Beeb.
10: There you go. Beeb's going to stalk her now. You know, there you go.
11: I'd love to go there and have a nice interview. Just an interview.
10: What is wrong with you?
11: I'm just saying. I said an interview. What'd I do?
10: What's wrong with you?
11: What'd I do?
10: You know what you did.
11: Please.
10: Stop it.
11: The implications are off the charts.
10: What's the matter with you? Get it together over there. Rolly Romero is set to return in July or August. They say he's looking for a tune-up fight. What's a tune-up exactly for Rolly Romero? I mean, realistically, he's got a high chance of getting beat by anyone they put in there with him.
11: He needs a tune-up for his tune-up.
10: Right. You know, like, seriously.
11: He's been off.
10: He beat Ryan Garcia over a year ago, has not been in the ring since. Beeb, realistically, how long does Rolly keep this title?
11: Well, you got to understand, it's the WBA. You know how they are. WBA and the WBC, they don't strip people. Especially if they're PBC fighters. They don't strip them. So.
10: There you go.
11: He'll probably have that title as long as he wants, just like Tank is the same way. Tank can violate his probation, get arrested 10 times, not fight for 2 years, not have a mandatory for 3 years.
10: And still be champion.
11: And he's still champion.
10: Yeah.
11: And I'm supposed to cry about the Ali Act. I'm sorry. Whether you like or hate Zuffa boxing, I just can't stand the sanctioning bodies.
10: Yeah, no.
11: That's my position.
10: I agree. Tank Davis, speaking of Tank Davis, Tank Davis and Floyd Schofield seem to be in talks for a fight. Lance Pugmire is reporting that Davis and Schofield are in talks for a fight. Does Davis make this weight, or does Davis make this fight, or will legal problems be too much this time?
11: Yeah, I don't know. I don't know, because he violated his probation, so I don't know what they're going to do with that.
10: Yeah.
11: He could easily get locked up again, no?
10: Yeah, oh yeah, absolutely. You know,

0: like a lot of boxer fighters left. They went to Eddie Hearn. They went to Frank Warren. Some of them even went to Zuffa. Right? We saw some of them on Zuffa a couple weeks ago. So
1: yeah,
0: I don't know. I don't know how he's gonna navigate this and what he's gonna do and how he's gonna be able to put on shows if he keeps losing his fighters. But we'll see what happens.
1: There you go. Noel Michaelian will face David Benavidez, although it's not official. According to Lance Pugmire, it says that Michaelian will face Benavidez next and not Opataya.
0: Yeah, I'm hearing so many different things with this, because now I'm hearing that Eddie said yesterday that they want to do the Benavidez fight for Bivol, and they're willing to vacate the WBO title and let Smith fight for the vacant title. So I've always been skeptical on whether or not David Benavidez is going to go back down to light heavyweight, but now we're starting to hear rumblings that maybe he will. I don't know. I just don't know what's going to happen next.
1: I think that David Benavidez, I don't know if he, you know, he just seems to be like, you know, you hear all these rumors about him and you don't know where it's going next. Either fight somebody, stop saying people are ducking you. Noel Michaelian is not a big name. You say the big names are ducking you. There's been proven account with Beterbiev that Beterbiev wanted to fight him.
0: Beterbiev said he ducked him twice. I don't know.
1: Yeah, and then they said no, you know, so there you go. Big Texas, thank you so much. He said, hey, Beeb, looking handsome as always. That's very nice. That's, no, what's the matter with you?
0: Sorry.
1: So, will Joshua Fury, there's been a bunch of rumors that Joshua and Fury will take place in America, not the UK. Now, again, Pugmire comes out and says America. Now, Dan Raphael came out and said, no, it's going to be in the UK.
0: Yeah, Pugmire said California, and no one was even mentioning California.
1: No.
0: I think the place that, if it were to happen in America, it was going to happen in Vegas. That's what they were talking about. I think Allegiant Stadium was thrown out there.
1: That makes the most sense. But
0: T-Mobile Arena was thrown out there.
1: But you're not going to sell out a stadium with those two here.
0: Well,
1: it's not going to happen.
0: I was having this conversation with Jesse and Brian yesterday, and the only thing I could say is this. Those UK fans travel. You know, so I know when Fury, you could argue Fury fought an American when he fought Wilder, but they did a great gate in Las Vegas when the second fight. That was a month. They did like a $19 million gate or something like that.
1: Yeah.
0: $20 million gate. So, and then you had both Fury and Joshua in their last fights on Netflix, and then, you know, Fury's got the Netflix special. Joshua had that Jake Paul fight. So, you know, when the thing is when you do a fight in America, the gate is so much higher because the tickets are so much more money as compared to the tickets in the UK.
1: Yeah.
0: But this is a fight that the fans in the UK deserve. They shouldn't have to travel for this fight.
1: No.
0: But we'll see what happens. If it does happen in Vegas,
1: I will be irritated for the UK if this takes place in the US.
0: Yeah, if I was a living in Great Britain or even Ireland or whatever, anywhere in the UK, I would be upset if it was going to be in America. This should be there. They deserve this fight, right? But then you know what I'm hearing too, though? Some UK fans on Twitter are like, serves them right for making us fucking wait so long. They don't deserve to have this fight now in the UK. You know what I mean? So, I lean more towards the fans that really want to go to it, and they shouldn't have to.
1: It's a huge fight. It sells out.
0: They shouldn't have to travel.
1: Not to do it there.
0: Yeah, they shouldn't have to travel for this fight, but they would. So I never count them out.
1: There you go. Oscar De La Hoya sent a cease and desist letter to Zuffa. Apparently, there was rumors going around that the UFC on Thursday were going to announce the Conor Ben Ryan Garcia fight. And then that cease and desist came out. There was, of course, no announcement or whatever. Beeb, what is this all about here? What's going on?
0: You know, I think that because Zuffa is new in boxing, maybe they don't realize who they have to contact. They're trying to find their way here. And I have a hard time believing that no one from Golden Boy, like Eric Gomez, he's usually the guy that does the day-to-day over there.
1: Yeah.
0: So, like, I have a hard time believing he wasn't contacted. But maybe they were also talking to Ryan Garcia, and that's probably a no-no. Because Ryan Garcia, from what I hear, he's co-promoted now because he has his own promotional company, and then he's signed to Golden Boy. So it's like a co-promotion deal that he has with the Zone. But even with that,

0: Golden Boy still needs to be pulled into the loop here. So I don't know. But De La Hoya is saying, oh, well, no one's ever talked to us. We don't know. From what I understand, they were negotiating for at least 2 months for this fight. So I find, again, I just find it hard to believe that no one from Golden Boy has been contacted. Right. I just don't buy that. Now, is this posturing? Is this a little bit of, you know, back and forth? Is this a pissing contest between the two promoters? Possibly. But I'll be honest with you. I believe the fight will get done. And I suspect, and this is just my prediction, I think it'll be on Netflix.
1: There you go. There you go. Know? I mean, I think that, like, again, man, with in Golden Boy, they interviewed De La Hoya, right, about this whole thing. And he says, yeah, I'm totally willing to work with Zuffa and Dana and everybody. And, you know, at the press conference, it's going to get heated with me and Dana. And there might even be punches thrown. Son, nobody is there to see you and Dana.
0: He's making it. See, again.
1: This is why your fighters want to leave. Because you're making it about everything is about you. Nobody wants to see two 50-year-olds fight. Nobody. Yeah. You know what I mean? Like, nobody wants to see this. So why do you keep bringing this up? Why are you going to get in a physical altercation at a press conference for one of your fighters? That makes no sense.
0: No sense.
1: And this is why. He's got two fighters, Virgil Ortiz and Ryan Garcia, and both of them want to leave. And those are the only stars he's got. Canelo, you lost Canelo. How do you lose Canelo? You know what I mean? Like, come on, man. Jermell Charlo is set to face, apparently is set to face the Spence Zoo winner, Errol Spence and Tim Zoo. I don't understand why he's in line for this, for anybody as a winner, you know?
0: Again, this guy's been off for what, two and a half, almost 3 years?
1: Like, 3 years.
0: What's he going to do, come back?
1: Three years. 2023 was his last fight. And it was a lopsided loss to Canelo. So you get to come back and now go to the front of the line? Really? Come on, man. Come on, that's crazy. And last but not least, Usyk. Alexander Usyk was able to meet Trump this weekend. Or this week anyway. He went to the Pentagon and he also got to meet Trump in the Oval Office. Kind of cool, right, Beeb?
0: Yeah, I mean, if the president asked you to come to the White House, I mean, I would go. I wouldn't say no.
1: I would probably go, too, yeah.
0: Why not?
1: It's the president, nice, man.
0: Put on the nice double breast, go down there.
1: The double-breasted suit?
0: I'd go down.
1: Like it's 1995. Edward Torres has informed me, no, Eric, you're wrong. We're all trying to see Dana and Oscar in the same room. I stand corrected. There you go, man. There you go. 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
8: All right, welcome to the show, everybody. I'm your host, Kenny Michaels. This is Striking Gold. Man, are we striking gold. Welcome aboard. It's nice to have you. Thank you for making us a part of your day. I'm going to turn the phone lines on right now. The number to get me live, 888-961-0222. Again, 888-961. 0222. That gets you live with me. You can call in, ask your questions about gold and silver. The amazing Wendy is on phones today. Be nice to her. Let's go. By the way, you can go to kennysgoldquiz.com and begin the process of moving your retirement account and your cash into physical gold and silver. Well, we got a big day today. Welcome aboard. Gold is now Americans' number one most favorable asset. Did you know that? It used to be the U.S. Treasuries. It used to be U.S. bonds. Not anymore. Gold has overtaken bonds as the number one most favorite investment of Americans. Well, why not? If you put it in your retirement account, you save a lot of tax. When your heirs inherit it, they save a lot of tax. And it's paying more than the banks are paying you on your money. No wonder it's the most favorable investment. It's real, it's pure, it's solid. And we're in an era, we're in a time when our president is obsessed with gold. It's crazy. The predictions are nuts. Bank of America saying silver's going to keep on rising. Love that. I own silver. Love that. Love that. You should always put silver in your retirement account. Physical silver. That's not a quote from me. That's a quote from Robert Kiyosaki, who said, everyone should have physical silver in their retirement account. That's what he said. I'm just the messenger. Gold buying is at a 45-year high right now. 45-year high. It's America's most favorite investment, people. It's overtaken bonds and U.S. treasuries. Because it's stable, and I'm going to point something out to you. This last week, I think it was Friday, the Dow Jones dropped like 800 points. The NASDAQ dropped 1,100. Oh, my God. And on that same day, gold went down $90. See the stability? The Dow Jones dropped 600. The NASDAQ drops 1,100. And gold only drops $90. That's the stability of physical gold and silver. Your IRA, your 401k, your retirement account should be in stability, not in volatility, right? I'm a poet and didn't know it, right? It should be in stability, not volatility. 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Absolutely. Their number is 888-406-6222. Again, 888-406-6222. That is their number. They're there right now. Tell them you're listening to the good-looking Kenny Michaels. If you want me to help you personally, just go to kennysgoldquiz.com. By the way, you can watch me on YouTube do this show. Okay, you go to YouTube and type in Striking Gold with Kenny Michaels. It should be Striking Good Looks with the good-looking Kenny Michaels, but it's not. Just go to Striking Gold with Kenny Michaels, and you'll see how darn stinking good looking I am. You can watch me do this show live. And you know, being good looking is one thing. It's hard to maintain my looks. Listen, I work hard at this. I get up every morning, I kneel, I thank the Lord for the day. Look in the mirror, I'm like, wow, Lord, you created a masterpiece here. Man. But what's more important than how good looking I am is how good looking your IRA will be if you're in gold. And I'm talking to you now, and I'm saving something for about 10 minutes from now. I'm going to play a video of Donald Trump in about 10 minutes. This video was done in the last 5-6 days. He talks about going to Fort Knox. He talks about auditing Fort Knox. He talks about how much gold he thinks is in Fort Knox. Now, here's my question to you. Why is he auditing Fort Knox? Would somebody please call me here right now in studio, 888-961-0222, right now, 888-961-0222, and tell me, why is Trump auditing Fort Knox? Think about this for a minute. I want you to think logically now, logically. He's got a war with Iran. That thing's in utter disarray. Oil prices are soaring, which means gas prices in this country are crazy. The dollar is worthless. The stock market is volatile. The Democrats are trying to bring him down. He's got his hands full. And there's no doubt this president has his hands full. Why is he auditing Fort Knox? With all the other things that are so much more important going on in the world, why is he auditing Fort Knox? Why is he obsessed with knowing what's in Fort Knox? Do you know? Call it. Call me right here and tell me why right now. 888-961-0222. I want to hear your opinion right now. Why is Trump auditing Fort Knox? That's what I want to know. I know why. I have an idea why. But I want to know if you know why. My opinion is that we're about to embark on a repricing of gold and silver. That's my guess. My guess is, think about it. Before he reprices, what does he have to do? He has to figure out how much he has. How much gold and silver this country has. Well, he's going to go to Fort Knox and figure that out. And then when he figures it out, he'll know how much he has to work with. Smart. And then you're going to see the magic happen. That's my opinion. My own opinion thinks we're going to see the magic happen. The greatness about repricing physical gold and silver, if Trump does do that, will it be 75% higher? Will it be 100% higher? Will it be 150% higher? I don't know. But I know this. First, he'll determine how much gold we have. Then the ball will start to roll. And the last time gold got repriced, it came off the market, went back on 48 hours later, 75% higher. Can you imagine in 48 hours your retirement account exploding 75% in 48 hours? Talk about Disneyland. Talk about Christmas. Wow. Imagine going to bed on Monday and your IRA is worth so much and you're in gold, and all of a sudden, 48 hours later, you're up 75% in 48 hours. That's what happens when they reprice gold. The last president to do it, Roosevelt, repriced it 75% higher. Now here comes Trump. Coinky dinky, the last president to go to Fort Knox, Roosevelt. Here comes Trump. He's going to Fort Knox. Now, I'm asking you to call into this show. Tell me, why do you think he's going to Fort Knox? Why does he want to audit what's in Fort Knox? Why does he care? Tell me, why does he care? All right, the number here is 888-961-0222. I'm Kenny Michaels. This is Striking Gold. You can call Golden Crest Metals right now and hurry up and move your retirement account before the repricing happens, if it happens. Because you want to buy the gold now. You want to buy the silver now. You want to put it in your retirement account now to get that major punch in the arm if Trump's going to do what everybody says he's going to do. So call Golden Crest Metals, 888-406-6222. Again, 888-406-6222. That's their number. They're there right now. Or go to kennysgoldquiz.com, and you'll get the good-looking stud me, Kenny Michaels, here to help you. Now, I got an email from a guy named Jason who says, Kenny, I enjoy your show. My father had a PhD in economics. He got it from the University of Chicago. Chicago. Where he studied with a fellowship directly given to him by the Dr. Milton Friedman. All right, all that's well and good. This guy is sending me an email telling me that his father passed away this last year. And his father left him bags of gold and silver. Pure gold, pure silver. This kid is 37 years old now. And listen to what he says in the email. This is what he says. He says, thanks to the gold and silver I inherited from my dad, I have no car payments. I have a college degree. I have no student loan debt. I have no debt in general. I thought about buying a house outright. Holy smokes. That's what gold and silver do. And the Bible says it. It says, invest in gold and silver, you'll have divine wealth and divine peace. This kid's 37 years old. He's got divine wealth. He's got divine peace. He doesn't have any debt. He doesn't have any debt because he's got real money, gold and silver. Notice he doesn't say in the email, my dad left me stocks, bonds, mutual funds. Okay? He left him gold, left him silver. And now he says, thanks to gold and silver, I have no car payments. I have a college degree and no student loan debt, no debt in general. He can buy a house outright because he has gold and silver. And if Trump reprices gold and silver, as most people think, can you even imagine? If you take the price of gold today and Trump reprices it 75% higher, it goes to $8,000 overnight. Overnight. 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If you are not in gold and silver yet in your IRA, get it there now. 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Again, 888-406-6222. Okay, that is their number. They're there right now. Anybody that answers that phone can help you. Call them, say, hey, I'm listening, watching, hearing the good-looking stud, the GQ Brad Pitt of Precious Metals, Kenny Michaels. Bring it on, baby. Bring it on. And tell them you're listening to me. You're watching me. Say, it's time. I want to move my IRA. I want to move my 401k. I want to take my cash from the bank, which pays me nothing and then taxes me on the nothing. What a joke. And I want to move it into physical gold. I want to move it into physical silver. Gold has become the Americans' number one most favorite investment asset now. Fabulous. Number one. Of course, silver's up 130% in the last year. Gold's up 45% in the last year. Even when the stock market tanked the other day, gold only dropped $90 while the market dropped $1,000. I'd rather be tied to an investment that drops $90 than an investment that drops $1,000. Any day, all day, every day. I'm a senior. I'm 64. I know. You look at me on YouTube, you think there's no way this guy's 64. I'm better looking than most 20-year-olds. Okay? But I'm 64. I'm a senior like you. And so I would rather be in something that if it goes down, you know, $90, $50, than something that goes down $1,100. all day, every day. And from a tax standpoint, there is absolutely nothing better than silver and gold. Again, a Christmas song, right? Silver and gold, silver and gold. Notice they didn't sing mutual funds and stocks, mutual funds and stocks. They didn't do that, did they? All right, there's a video that came out with Donald Trump, and I'm going to play you what he says in this video. We're going to turn it up so you can hear it, and I want you to listen to the words he uses, and then we're going to talk about it, all right? So let's play the video.
9: You know, we're getting a little bit shaky. We're getting the yips on this stuff. Like, I want to find out. So we're going to open up the doors. I'm going to see if we have gold there. We want to find out. We're going to open the doors. We're going to inspect Fort Knox. We want to make sure that we actually have 400 tons of gold.
8: Okay, I'm going to play it for you one more time, and I want you to listen to the very beginning of what Donald Trump says. Listen to this.
9: But, you know, we're getting a little bit shaky. We're getting the yips on this stuff. Like, I want to find out. So we're going to open up the doors. I'm going to see if we have gold there. We want to find out. We're going to open the doors. We're going to inspect Fort Knox. We want to make sure that we actually have 400 tons of gold.
8: He says things are getting a little shaky. Things are getting a little yippy. What the hell is yippy? But whatever, it don't matter. He says things are getting a little shaky. Things are getting a little yippy. So I'm going to Fort Knox to make sure I have 400 tons of gold. That's your president. That's him. The man obsessed with gold. He's got a war in Iran. He's got gas prices literally off the charts. Things are expensive. The Democrats are trying to bring him down. The dollar is sinking. And what does he do? He says things are getting a little shaky, a little yippy. Now, folks, I don't know what yippy means. I don't have time to look it up. I understood yippy to always be if something good happens. You say, yippy! But anyway, listen. Maybe that's what he means. Things are getting shaky, so yippee, I'm going to gold. But here's the bottom line. That's your president saying things are getting shaky. And he's going to the gold. He's going to verify their 400 tons of gold. Holy smokes. 400 tons of gold repriced at a certain price is an unbelievable windfall for America, which could significantly reduce, if not completely wipe out, our national debt. How brilliant would that be? Maybe that's why he wants to reprice gold and silver. But he can't reprice it till he knows how much he has. But your own president has said things are getting a little shaky. Things are getting a little yippy. I'll play it again.
9: You know, we're getting a little bit shaky. We're getting the yips on this stuff. Like, I want to find out. So we're going to open up the doors. I'm going to see if we have gold there. We want to find out. We're going to open the doors. We're going to inspect Fort Knox. We want to make sure that we actually have 400 tons of gold.
8: Things are getting a little shaky. We're getting the yips out there. What are the yips? Somebody call in here, please. Tell me what yips are. Look it up on your phone. I don't have time. I'm doing a show. What the hell are yips? But I don't care. He says it's getting shaky, and he's the most powerful man in the world. And when things are getting shaky for him, where is he going? He's not going to Charles Schwab. He's going to gold. He's not going to Fidelity or Empower or Edward Jones. He's going to gold. Even for him, things are getting shaky. He's going to gold. He's going to go to Fort Knox. That was your president to verify 400 tons of gold. That's what he said. And he's doing it. Why? Because things are getting a little shaky and we're getting the yips. So if your president thinks things are getting shaky, where does he run to? He runs to stability. He runs to real money. He runs to God's money. You should be doing the same. All right, the number to get me live here, 888-961-0222. Again, 888-961-0222. 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I'm Kenny Michaels. 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Answer them. You cannot fail this quiz. It is impossible to fail this quiz. Impossible. Okay? Answer a couple questions. It'll come to my email, and I will call you when I'm done on air, and we'll talk about what you have and how we move it into gold. Everybody should be moving retirement accounts into physical gold and silver right now. Trump, you heard him say it. Things are getting shaky. We're getting the yips, and he's going to Fort Knox. After he verifies the 400 tons of gold, there's a lot of talk. He's going to reprice physical gold and silver. And when that happens, what's he going to reprice it? 75% higher? 100? 120? 150? Whatever. Imagine your retirement account or your cash getting an instant shot in the arm. Do you think your bank in 48 hours is going to pay you 75% interest on your money? No, but you know that if you own gold and silver and Trump reprices gold at the same rate that Roosevelt did and he repriced it 75% higher, all of a sudden, kaboom, in 48 hours, you're making 75% on your money. It's crazy. We're in that time. That with that video I played, that was your president. He said it himself. Things are getting shaky. We're getting the yips.
9: You know, we're getting a little bit there shaky. We're getting the yips on this stuff. Like,
8: yeah, things are getting shaky. You know, we're getting the yips. I need someone to call in and tell me what the hell he means by yips. But anyway, the number here, 888-961-0222. We got time for a caller? Do we have time? Okay, if you're holding for me, I know I have some calls. I have someone from the state of Washington, the beautiful state of Washington. Love that place. Stay on the line. We're going to take a quick break here in just a minute. And when we come back from break, I'll be hitting the phones. Let's line the phone lines up. Let's go. 888-961-0222. The amazing Wendy's answering phones today. She's amazing, by the way. She will be nice to her now. Don't call in here and be mean to Wendy, okay? Wendy is... Without Wendy, you know, what's that song? Wendy. Doo-doo-doo. Yeah. Anyway, so it's a good thing I do talk radio. I cannot sing, but I do talk radio. Anyway, call me here, 888-961-0222. Let's get your retirement account. Let's get your cash into gold. Donald Trump is saying things are getting shaky. We're getting the yips. I'm going to Fort Knox to verify we have 400 tons of gold. That's the president of the United States. This is the most exciting time to be in gold. It's the most exciting time to be the host of a show striking gold. I don't even know what I'm going to do with myself, but oh my God, I got to take a break. We'll be right back.
9: You know, we're getting a little bit shaky. We're getting the yips on this stuff.

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0: 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So when we were at break, what did I do? I looked up yips. Never heard that word. And I'm a pretty smart dude. Besides being good looking, I'm smart. And I've never heard the word yips. So I looked it up. Guess what? It says, it talks, it's anxiety. Anxiety. So that video of President Trump says things are getting a little shaky. We're getting the yips. So let me translate that to English. Things are getting a little shaky and we're getting a lot of anxiety. So he's going to physical gold. He's going to Fort Knox. He's not going to China to borrow money. He's not going to stocks. He's not going to bonds. He's not going to mutual funds. He's not going to ETFs. Where is he going? He's going to the Lord's money, gold and silver. Gee, our own president. Things are getting a little shaky. We're getting the yips. And I looked up yips and it's anxiety. So, do you have anxiety? Do you have a retirement account and this roller coaster ride you're on is making you anxiety? You have what's called the yips. And when you have yips, you have dips in your retirement account. But when you have yips, you go to gold. Or your president is. When things feel shaky, you go to gold. Your president is. More and more Americans are dipping into their retirement accounts just to pay bills. That's unbelievable. 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If you take money from your retirement account because you have to pay bills, where your retirement account is now, you're going to pay a lot of tax to Uncle Sam. But if you move to gold and then take the money, you save a lot of money like that. 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Get your retirement account into gold and silver. Do it now. Hurry up. Because now Trump has said, in this video, I think this video is 5 days old, has now said he's going to Fort Knox. Okay? He's going to verify they have 400 tons of gold. Now, why does he care how much gold he has? Somebody, please, please, call in here. I'm asking you. Call into this show right now, 888-961-0222, and tell me why do you think Trump cares about how much gold we have? When he's got so many other things going on in this world of more major importance, but yet he's making this a top priority. What's next? Most people think is going to be the repricing. Wow. I'm in gold, so I'm excited as hell, as you can tell. I'm excited as hell because if he reprices gold 75% higher, my IRA goes up 75% in, what is it, 48 hours? Crazy. Whenever he reprices gold and silver, you know, usually what they do is they take it off the market like Roosevelt did. They bring it back 48 hours later at a higher amount, typically. So if that same process were to happen in that 48-hour span, my retirement's going to explode. The gold and silver I have at home is going to explode. I'm not going to have the yips. I'm going to have the yippies. Okay? But that was your president. Things are getting shaky. We're getting the yips. I'm going to Fort Knox. If you're just joining this show and you missed that video, I'll play it for you right now. Here it is.
1: But you know, we're getting a little bit shaky. We're getting the yips on this stuff. Like, I want to find out. So we're going to open up the doors. I'm going to see if we have gold there. We want to find out. We're going to open the doors. We're going to inspect Fort Knox. We want to make sure that we actually have 400 tons of gold.
0: 400 tons of gold. Let's go, Mr. President. Let's go. Come on, baby. And if you're a procrastinator, you're going to lose. If you're ready to make the move, get out of volatility, get out of a ridiculous stock market, get out of stupidity and move into reality, call Golden Crest Metals. They'll do it. These guys are unbelievable. Their reputation's second to none, by the way. And I wouldn't tell you to call them if I didn't think they were good, because I'm not going to put my name on the line. So call them, 888-406-6222, or go to kennysgoldquiz.com. The beautiful part about always going to kennysgoldquiz.com is that, of course, there's two questions. You answer them. You can't fail the quiz. It's impossible. My dead grandmother can take the quiz and pass. Okay, so you can't fail the quiz, okay? Answer the couple questions. It'll come to my email, and I will call you. And I personally will go out of my way. I'll roll up my sleeves, roll up my pant legs if you need me to, and help you move into gold and silver. Get your IRA, get your 401k, get your 403b, get your whatever. Get your dog into gold. I don't care what. Just get everything into gold. He's going to Fort Knox. This is the most exciting time. For a guy like me, I'm a senior. I'm 64. So I am you, okay? And for a guy like me whose retirement account is in gold, for a guy like me who has gold and silver at home and a lot of it, this is exciting news for me. Because I could instantly have such a wealth growth that it would be just unbelievable. Where else can you move into something that 48 hours later could explode simply because our president says things are getting shaky and we're getting the yips?
1: But you know, we're getting a little bit shaky. We're getting the yips on this stuff.
0: There it is. We're getting the yips on this stuff. What the hell does that mean? Yips means he has anxiety. Look it up. Look it up. I did at the break. So we're getting nervous. We're having anxiety. How do we calm our fears? That's what the president's saying. He said, well, your president says, I'm going to Fort Knox. Now, why does he want to know how much he has? Well, you can't reprice gold and silver until you know how much you have. This makes sense, right? Because once you know how much you have, then you could start calculating where you want to reprice it to accomplish what you're trying to accomplish. Makes sense. Good business. He's a good businessman. That's why he's the man. And the stock market dropping 600-800 points a couple days ago, NASDAQ dropping 1,100 points, that's not stability. Trump is running the stability, he says, because things are shaky and we're getting the yips. So there it is. He's going to stability. Stability is gold. Stability is silver. Bank of America saying silver is going to keep rising. Trump is auditing Fort Knox. Gold has become now the American's number one most favorite investment to invest in is gold. It's crazy. More and more people who have retirement accounts are dipping into their retirement accounts right now to have to pay normal bills, electric bill, gas bill, water bill, mortgages, rent, whatever. Because things are getting expensive. Gas is getting crazy. Gold's at a 45-year high, buying high. That's nuts. Your president, as I explained to you 2 weeks ago, is obsessed with gold. I can prove it. I always prove it. He's obsessed with gold. Okay? I said this the other day when King Charles was here a month ago. He comes from England. I say, old chap, he could have brought Trump a bottle of wine. He brought him gold. He built a 22-foot gold statue of himself in Doral, Florida at his golf course. He decorated the Oval Office in all gold. He brought $100 million worth of gold in from Venezuela. He said, no tariff on gold. There's tariffs on everything, but there's no tariff on gold. And now he's going to Fort Knox. It's event after event after event that our president is moving to gold. Our president is interested in gold. Why is he interested in gold? Why? Because he knows he's not an idiot, okay? He's a very smart man, and he knows I can resolve America's financial problems with one swoop of gold. 400 tons of gold is a lot of gold. 400 tons. $57 billion is what it would be worth today, at the price today for gold. 400 tons would be worth $57 billion. Now, if he reprices the price of gold and silver, wow. Where does that take the $57 billion? Let's go! We move to gold. The problem with a lot of you is if you don't call Golden Crest Metals, 888-406-6222, or go to kennysgoldquiz.com, and you decide you're going to procrastinate, you're going to procrastinate yourself right out of buying gold. Because it's going to get so expensive that you're not going to be able to afford it, or you're not going to get enough ounces. There's a lot of people that tune into this show right now that are at the age where they're still working. They're close to retirement. They'd like to retire. They just can't yet. Well, guess what? What happens if Trump reprices gold 75% higher and your IRA's in gold and your IRA goes up by that 75%? That could catapult you to retirement. Boom! Okay? And silver. Bank of America saying silver is going to keep rising. Major silver shortage in the world, created by China mostly. Tesla's begging for more silver. AI development is using silver. And there's a silver shortage. What a great thing to invest in. Don't invest in silver stock. That's trashola. Don't get ETFs. That's trashola. Get the physical stuff, the good stuff, the physical stuff, the juicy stuff. Because the Bible says we don't go into paper. The Bible says we go into gold. And Trump is making it all happen. Why, with everything going on in the world, is Trump so interested in Fort Knox? Think about it. If you were president of the United States right now, and you had the Iranian situation, and you had the Israel and Hezbollah situation, and you had a China situation with Taiwan, and you have the deep state trying to bring you down, and you have just one chaotic event after another in this world, would you prioritize gold? No, because there's so many other things going on. But why is he? Why is he making this a very high importance? Because it'll turn this country around. He knows it. But he can't reprice it till he knows how much he has. By his own definition, things are shaky and we're getting the yips. That's what he said. He said, and I'm going to Fort Knox to inspect that the gold is there and that we have our 400 tons of gold, our $57 billion in gold that's going to explode upward in value if he reprices it. But as I said earlier, you can't reprice gold and silver if you don't know how much gold and silver you have first. Then you can back into it, figure out how much to reprice it to accomplish what you're trying to accomplish. Trump knows the only form of pure money there is physical gold. Trump himself knows the dollar sucks. Trump himself knows the market's too high. Trump himself said the market's too high and an adjustment would be good for it. Well, that's a true statement by our president, but would an adjustment in the stock market be good for your retirement account? No! But why is he so obsessed with going to Fort Knox? What is going on? I don't know. But I know this. I'm invested in what he's obsessed with. Think about that. I'm going to say it again. I'm invested in what he's obsessed with. Are you? You should be invested in what he's obsessed with. Because what he's obsessed with is going to explode. Crypto's in the toilet. Bitcoin's dropping like a rock. Bitcoin's a stinking, stupid joke. For those of you that invest in crypto, you need therapy, big time therapy, because you're investing in air. And as I say on my show, air is free. You don't believe me? Watch. I took a deep breath, and that didn't cost me anything. It's free. You don't buy air. It's dumb. Even the gas stations let you put air in your tires and don't charge you for air. Move to gold and silver. Hurry up. Trump is going to Fort Knox. You heard what he said. He admitted to you that things are getting shaky. We're getting the yips.
1: You know, we're getting a little bit shaky. We're getting the yips on this stuff.
0: There you go. He's giving you a heads up. Hey, guys, things are getting shaky. We're getting the yips. Anxiety, that's what it means. So we're going to gold. That's what he said. 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Tell them how good looking I am. Say, here's how you tell your friends about gold, in case you want to know. I had a guy call me the other day who said, Mr. Michaels, I'm trying to get some of my friends to move to gold. They just don't understand. Say this. Say, look, guys, if I could tell you that you could invest in something that is up 130% in the last year or 45% in the last year, and it's safe, and you pay a lot less tax, and the person that will help you is ultra good looking, that should get them to go. Okay? It's the good looking part that will push them over the edge. Okay? People who don't want to go to gold are people who like punishment. It's that simple. I can prove what I just said. The other day, NASDAQ dropped 1,100. The Dow dropped almost 800. And that same day, gold went down $90. So if you are someone that likes pain, you stay in the market. Go stay in the market and have your pain. Enjoy it. As I said earlier on this show, I would rather be invested in something that on a downside goes down $50, $60, $70, $80, $90. Than something that drops 1,100. Any day of the week at my age, I'm 64. At my age, I'd rather be in stability. Where else can you invest that is stable, low risk, low tax, high growth? Nowhere else except gold and silver. And it's going to get a lot juicier now that things are shaky and we're getting the yips. It's going to get really juicy, really fast. So, your president has said it. There it is. He's going to gold to make sure they have the 400 tons. Crazy. All right. The number to get me live, 888-961-0222. I'm Kenny Michaels. This is Striking Gold. 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Again, 888-406-6222. Okay. By the way, we're getting a call right now. So as soon as Wendy sends me that call, I'll bring this call on and we'll listen to what they got to say. And you want to talk to me live, I'm at 888-961-0222. By the way, I have to give a quick shout out to somebody. A restaurant in Los Angeles, Angelini Osteria, is on Beverly Boulevard in Los Angeles. If you ever come to Los Angeles, you got to go there. On their menu, on the appetizer, they have these baby artichokes in a casserole, and they're made in olive oil and garlic. Ladies and gentlemen, I am certain that though that dish is served at the gates of heaven when you get up there. I am certain that is served. Okay? All right, let's hit the phones real quick. We're going to go to line four. We're going to go to Art in Winchester. Art, welcome to the show, Art.
2: Yes. Hi, buddy.
0: How you doing?
2: Well, I have great mystery with you.
0: You have what?
2: Great mystery.
0: Great mystery. Okay, well, go ahead, sir.
2: Well, I'm 77. I'm retired. I'm still doing some real estate development. I own 8 properties outright in 2 states, 5 on the water. And I have about 30K in silver. And I want to do more, especially if Trump revalues.
0: Of course.
2: 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Other than that, I don't know much.
0: Yeah, well, okay. So your portfolio is just call Golden Crest Metals, sir. We're coming to the end of the show, but it's a smart thing to get as much silver as you can. 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Or you want the good-looking dude like me, just go to kennysgoldquiz.com. But I think it's a great idea, Art. Get as much silver as you possibly can, okay? All right, ladies and gentlemen, we've come to the end of the show. Thanks for tuning in. I'm Kenny Michaels. This is Striking Gold. I'm going to remind you, we're getting the shakes. We're getting the yips, okay? And our president's going to Fort Knox. This is Kenny Michaels, host of the show Striking Gold.

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What is up, everybody? It is Sunday, May 17th, KABS Buffalo Lake. You're listening to The Drive Home with your host, me, Derek Stark. It is 73 degrees out, partly cloudy with a chance of thunderstorms. God knows we had enough action from thunderstorms and tornadoes last night. But I do have a few announcements before we get going. One, we have three new artists that are going to be making their debut on The Drive Home. A male from Horseshoe Bend, Idaho, another female from Pocono Pines, Pennsylvania, and we got a legendary rock band making their debut on the show, too. So let's get into it. I see Jamie Johnson in the yard next to me mowing down the roses on KABS.

Thank you, Jamie Johnson, for mowing down those roses on KBS. Now we're going to listen to Gretchen Wilson sing about her hometown. Here's Gretchen Wilson with Pocahontas Pride.

All right, that was Gretchen Wilson with Pocahontas Proud. We'll be right back, right after these messages. The snow is gone, the sun is shining, the rain and thunderstorms make their way over the horizon, and you know what that means, deadly tornadoes. 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I know the closet in the middle part of the house does work as a shelter, but I'd rather see a family in a basement. Then, at least, if the house gets destroyed, at least the family won't lose a life. Houses can be replaced. Family can. 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After all the disasters that happen here in the U.S., both weather and non-weather related, people are having trouble finding places to stay. 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

That was Kelly Clarkson with Because of You. Now, coming up next, Avril Lavigne's Freaking Out. 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

Freak Out by Avril Lavigne. Now it's severe weather week here at the radio station, so I'm going to give you some tips on tornado safety. One tip, seek shelter in a sturdy building, not a pre-designated shelter. Go to the lowest level of the building, preferably in a basement, and get under a heavy desk or workbench or sit next to the wall and cover your head with your arms and hands. Best bet, have a safe room in the basement. Another tip, be aware of flying debris. Most deaths and injuries are caused by flying debris. We got news coming up here in just a little bit. For KABS, I'm Derek Stark reporting. Have you ever seen a warm-blooded fish before? The fish has been identified. It's called an OPA and lives deep in the Pacific Ocean and has been found to be warm-blooded like humans, mammals, and birds. The way they warm themselves up is by constantly flapping its pectoral fins, which are used in continuous swimming, which makes them fast swimmers and have better vision and quicker response, and makes them very active to chase down prey like squid, and they can migrate long distances. They can average around 100 pounds and can grow up to 6 feet long. OPAs are regularly seen from California to Hawaii all the way to New Zealand. ISIS on offensive in Iraq's town of Ramadi, taking over mosque and government buildings. In the month-long fight for the Iraqi city of Ramadi, now appears to be going ISIS's way with capturing police headquarters, the Ramadi Great Mosque, and raising their flag over the provincial government building. The push into the city began with armored bulldozers and at least 10 suicide bombings. At least 47 Iraqi security forces and 26 civilians have been killed because of the fighting. The United States are expediting weapon shipments to Iraq. A woman confessed to tampering with fiancé's kayak. Angelica Roswald, age 35, has been indicted on second-degree murder charge in the death of her fiancé, Vincent Villafort, on the evening of April 19th. Vincent Villafort, age 46, was not wearing his life jacket, and his body has not been found. Assistant District Attorney Julie Mole said that Graswald felt trapped and stood to benefit by $250,000 from life insurance policies. The judge set her bail at $3 million cash. In third trial, dad guilty of hurling girl to death off of cliff. Cameron Brown, age 53, was found guilty of first-degree murder. In the first two trials, the jury were deadlocked, but finally came to an agreement. Brown, a former airline baggage handler, hurled the girl to her death from a 120-foot cliff back in November of 2000. Because his reasons were he never wanted the child and was locked in a dispute with the mother of his child over child support and custody. Brown faces a mandatory term of life in prison without parole. A roll call of those lost in the line of duty. Members of the Minneapolis Police Department stood together for the national anthem as part of National Police Week ceremony for police members who have died in the line of duty. Police Chief Janny Hartu was quoted saying, "Today we say thank you. You are gone, but you are never forgotten." In 2015, 273 police officers that died on duty were remembered in a memorial in Washington, D.C. Minneapolis Child Care Center raided by FBI. A Minneapolis child care center with a history of safety violations are currently being investigated by the federal and state authorities for possible financial fraud. The FBI, alongside the Minnesota Department of Human Services, conducted a search warrant and carried out computers, boxes, and folders of documents to waiting vans. Since 2011, the child care center has been hit with 3 correction orders of various child safety and record violations. Man charged in fatal Minneapolis shooting. Eugene Watkins, age 18, of Robbinsdale, is charged with shooting and killing another man in a botched drug deal in Minneapolis. Watkins was charged with intentional second-degree murder in the death of 19-year-old Jason Adams, who was killed Thursday inside his apartment. Also charged was 21-year-old Trevon Cianse Little, of aiding an offender after driving Watkins from the scene of the crime.
Watkins is expected to make his first court appearance next week. 9 people indicted in multi-million dollar smartphone conspiracy. The scheme used homeless people to buy smartphones and using stolen IDs. The information was made public, learning that the trafficking conspiracy recruited homeless people to buy smartphones that were shipped to Hong Kong and sold on the street for as much as $2,000. The 9 people charged engaged in identity theft by creating false identities for the buyers, then used the target employee to make sure the identity would clear a credit check. The conspiracy was led by Zipo Lee, age 30, of Golden Valley, who made his first court appearance. Lee and the other 8 charged were released on $25,000 bond, but with stipulations. The 7 men and 2 women trafficked in at least $3.8 million in stolen cellular devices. Traffic looks good on Highway 212 with no reported accidents and no reported construction. Sports. The Minnesota Twins went 1-for-3 against the Detroit Tigers, with the Tigers winning the first game 2-1, then the Twins winning the second game 6-2, and the Tigers dominating the Twins 13-2. Helio Castroneves was involved in a scary crash during the Indianapolis 500 practice. Helio Castroneves was running a couple practice laps when he lost control of his car in turn 1. The car spun backwards, hit the wall, and lifted off the ground and flipped over, scraping the roll hoop on the pavement before landing back on all fours. Safety workers and medical personnel rushed to Helio and took him to the local infield medical center, where Helio escaped injury. Weather looks like it's going to be 73 degrees out today with a chance of scattered thunderstorms with a south wind of 23 miles an hour. That's your KABS News and Sports. I'm Derek Stark reporting.

Thank you, Ronnie Millsap. A great song by a great artist. Now we got George Strait with I Cross My Heart on KABS.

0: That was George Strait with "I Cross My Heart," the king of country music. All right, you're listening to KABS Buffalo Lake, where the best country and the best rock collide. KABS, where the best music plays. We'll be right back right after these commercial messages.
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0: All right, welcome back. Now, another great musician is coming up right now, John Anderson with "Wild and Blue" on KABS.

John Anderson with Wild and Blue. Now, I have never, ever met a woman that's ever been wild and blue. So, if you're wild and blue, let me know. All right, now, have you ever wanted to be a rock star when you grew up? Well, Nickelback wrote a song about that. Here's Rockstar on KABS.

That was Nickelback with Rockstar. Now, if that's the definition of a rock star, I gotta tell you, that must be a crazy, crazy life. Well, we got a whole bunch of American girls in this country. Here's American Girl by Tom Petty and the Heartbreakers.

0: BS. A great, great song by them. We'll be right back right after these messages.
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2: 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I ate my dessert first, and it didn't spoil my appetite. 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Hey, Mom, I'm not turning down this infernal racket. 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
0: Welcome back, everybody. Now, since we played American Girl by Tom Petty, let's talk about America with Waylon Jennings on KABS.

Thank you, Mr. Waylon Jennings, for singing a song about America. If that ain't the definition of America, I do not know what is. Time for KABS News. For KABS News, I'm Derek Stark reporting. Have you ever seen a warm-blooded fish before? The fish has been identified. It's called an OPA and lives deep in the Pacific Ocean and has been found to be warm-blooded like humans, mammals, and birds. The way they warm themselves up is by constantly flapping its pectoral fins, which are used in continuous swimming, which makes them, of course, fast swimmers, and have better vision and quicker response, and makes them very active to chase down prey like squid, and can migrate long distances. They can average around 100 pounds, and can grow up to 6 feet long. OPAs are regularly seen from California to Hawaii, all the way to New Zealand. ISIS on offensive in Iraq's Ramadi, taking over mosque and government buildings. In the month-long fight for the Iraqi city of Ramadi, it now appears to be going ISIS's way with capturing police headquarters, the Ramadi Great Mosque, and raising their flag over the provincial government building. The push into the city began with armored bulldozers and at least 10 suicide bombings. At least 47 Iraqi security forces and 26 civilians have been killed. Because of the fighting, the United States are expediting weapon shipments to Iraq. A woman confessed to tampering with fiancé's kayak. Angelica Graswald, age 35, has been indicted on a second-degree murder charge in the death of her fiancé, Vincent Villafor, on the evening of April 19th. Vincent Villafor, age 46, was not wearing his life jacket and his body has not been found. Assistant District Attorney Julie Moe said that Graswald felt trapped and stood by to benefit by $250,000 from life insurance policies. The judge set her bail at $3 million cash. In third trial, dad guilty of hurling girl to death off of cliff. Cameron Brown, age 53, was found guilty of first-degree murder. In the first two trials, the jury were deadlocked but finally came to an agreement. Brown, a former airline baggage handler, hurled the girl to her death from a 120-foot cliff back in November of 2000. Because of his reasons for never wanting the child in the first place and was locked in a dispute with the mother of his child over support and custody. Brown faces a mandatory term of life in prison without parole. A roll call of those lost in the line of duty. Members of the Minneapolis Police Department stood together for the national anthem as part of National Police Week ceremony for police members who have died in the line of duty. Police Chief Janny Hartu was quoted saying, "Today we say thank you. You are gone, but you are never forgotten." In 2015, 273 police officers that died on duty were remembered in a memorial in Washington, D.C. Minneapolis Child Care Center raided by the FBI. A Minneapolis child care center with a history of safety violations are currently being investigated by federal and state authorities for possible financial fraud. The FBI, alongside the Minnesota Department of Human Services, conducted a search warrant and carried out computers, boxes, and folders of documents to the waiting vans. Since 2011, the child care center has been hit with 3 correction orders for various child safety and record violations. Man charged in fatal Minneapolis shooting. Eugene Watkins, 18, of Robbinsdale, is charged with shooting and killing another man in a botched drug deal in Minneapolis. Watkins was charged with intentional second-degree murder in the death of 19-year-old Jason Adams, who was killed Thursday inside his apartment. Also charged was 21-year-old Trevon Cianz Little, evading an offender after driving Watkins from the scene of the crime. Watkins is expected to make his first court appearance next week. 9 people indicted in multi-million-dollar smartphone conspiracy. This scheme used homeless people to buy smartphones using stolen IDs. The information was made public, learning that the trafficking conspiracy recruited homeless people to buy smartphones that were shipped to Hong Kong and sold on the street for as much as $2,000. The 9 people charged engaged in identity theft by creating false identities for the buyers, then used a Target employee to make sure the identity would clear a credit check.
The conspiracy was led by Zeebo Lee, age 30, of Golden Valley, who made his first court appearance. Lee and the other eight charged were released on $25,000 bond with stipulations. The seven men and two women charged or trafficked in at least $3.8 million in stolen cellular devices. Weather, it looks like it's going to be 73 degrees out, still with a chance of scattered thunderstorms with a south wind of 23 miles an hour. Traffic looks good on Highway 212 with no reported accidents and no reported construction. Sports, the Minnesota Twins went 1-for-3 against the Detroit Tigers, with the Tigers winning the first game 2-1, then the Twins winning the second game 6-2, and the Tigers dominating the Twins 13-2. Helio Castroneves was involved in a scary crash during Indianapolis 500 practice. Helio Castroneves was running a couple practice laps when he lost control of his car in turn one. The car spun backwards and hit the wall and lifted off the ground and flipped over, scraping the roll hoop on the pavement before landing back on all fours. Safety workers and medical personnel rushed Helio to the local Infield Medical Center, where Helio escaped any injury. For KABS News and Sports, I'm Derek Stark reporting.

0: Ricky Van Shelton with I Am a Simple Man. That is right. You are a simple man, Ricky. That was a number one hit for him off of his CD, Back Roads. Now, coming up, also coming out of the vault, we got Johnny Cash with Folsom Prison Blues, live.
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from prison, and time keeps dragging.

Johnny Cash, everybody, with Folsom Prison Blues. All right, coming up, we got a debut from a major legendary rock group and an independent female from Pocono Pines, Pennsylvania, that's trying to make her way to Nashville. But first, here's Skilla with Awaken Alive on KABS Buffalo Lake, where the best country and rock collide. 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

Awake and Alive by Skillet here on KABS. Now is the legendary debut of the legendary rock band that I told you about right in the beginning of the show. Do you know who it is? Well, this group came from Australia and had two lead singers, one dying of alcohol poisoning. Ladies and gentlemen, here's AC/DC with Von Scott leading them with Big Balls on KABS.

Thank you, AC/DC, and welcome to The Drive Home. We'll be playing more of AC/DC coming up later on, next week maybe. All right, now we got another debut. Here's Gina Giordano from Pocono Pines, Pennsylvania, with Changed on KABS.

0: 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And she has a GoFundMe to where you can help raise money for her to go to Nashville to play at CMA Fest next month. So go on and do that. We'll be right back right after this break.
1: Yeah?
2: Hey, baby.
1: Hey.
2: So how's your day going?
1: Good.
2: How'd that meeting go?
1: Huh? Yeah, wow.
2: You're driving your Jetta right now, aren't you?
1: That's great.
2: You know, monkey juice is delicious if you're wearing comfortable pants.
1: Yeah, I totally agree.
2: I'm having an affair with the plumber. He's here right now. You want to talk to him?
1: Uh-huh. Wow, what are you going to do?
2: Can I borrow your Jetta tomorrow?
1: What do you need it for?
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0: www.memory. Right now, it's time for KABS News. For KABS News, I'm Derek Stark reporting. Have you ever seen a warm-blooded fish before? The fish has been identified. It's called an OPA and lives deep in the Pacific Ocean and has been found to be warm-blooded like humans, mammals, and birds. The way they warm themselves up is by constantly flapping its pectoral fins, which are used in continuous swimming, which makes them fast swimmers, of course, and have better vision and quicker response and makes them active to chase down prey like squid and can migrate long distances. They can average around 100 pounds and can grow up to 6 feet long. OPAs are regularly seen in California to Hawaii all the way to New Zealand. ISIS on offensive in Iraq's Ramadi, taking over mosque and government buildings. And the month-long fight for the Iraqi city of Ramadi now appears to be going ISIS's way with capturing police headquarters, the Ramadi Great Mosque, and raising their flag over their provincial government building. The push into the city began with armored bulldozers and at least 10 suicide bombings. At least 47 Iraqi security forces and 26 civilians have been killed. Because of the fighting, the United States are expediting weapons shipments to Iraq. A woman confessed to tampering with fiancé's kayak. Angelica Groswald, age 35, has been indicted on second-degree murder charges in the death of her fiancé, Vincent Villafort, on the evening of April 19th. Vincent Villafort, age 46, was not wearing his life jacket and his body has not been found. Assistant District Attorney Julie Moe said that Groswald felt trapped and stood to benefit by $250,000 from life insurance policies. The judge set her bail at $3 million cash. In third trial, dad guilty of hurling girl to death off of cliff. Cameron Brown, age 53, was found guilty of first-degree murder. In the first two trials, the jury deadlocked, but finally came to an agreement. Brown, a former airline baggage handler, hurled the girl to her death from a 120-foot cliff back in November of 2000. His reasons were he never wanted the child and was locked in a dispute with the mother of his child over child support and custody. Brown faces a mandatory term of life in prison without parole. A roll call of those lost in the line of duty. Members of the Minneapolis Police Department stood together for the national anthem as part of National Police Week ceremony for police members who have died in the line of duty. Police Chief Janie Hartu was quoted saying, "Today we say thank you. You are gone, but you are never forgotten." In 2015, 273 police officers that died on duty were remembered in a memorial in Washington, D.C. Minneapolis Child Care Center raided by the FBI. A Minneapolis child care center with a history of safety violations are currently being investigated by federal and state authorities for possible financial fraud. The FBI, alongside the Minnesota Department of Human Services, conducted a search warrant and carried out computers, boxes, and folders of documents to waiting vans. Since 2011, the child care center has been hit with three correction orders for various child safety and record violations. Nine people indicted on multi-million-dollar smartphone conspiracy. The scheme has used homeless people to buy smartphones using stolen IDs. The information was made public, learning that the trafficking conspiracy has recruited some homeless people to buy smartphones that were shipped to Hong Kong and sold on the street for as much as $2,000. The nine people charged engaged in identity theft by creating false identities for the buyers, then used a Target employee to make sure the identity would clear a credit check. The conspiracy was led by Zeebo Lee, age 30, of Golden Valley, who made his first court appearance. Lee and the other eight were released on $25,000 bond, but with stipulations. The seven men and two women trafficked in at least $3.8 million in stolen cellular devices. A man charged in fatal Minneapolis shooting. Eugene Watkins, age 18, of Robbinsdale, is charged with shooting and killing another man in a botched drug deal in Minneapolis. Watkins was charged with intentional second-degree murder in the death of 19-year-old Jason Adams, who was killed Thursday inside his apartment. Also charged was 21-year-old Trevon C. Seance Little of aiding an offender after driving Watkins from the scene of the crime. Watkins is expected to make his first court appearance next week. Helio Castro Neves was involved in a scary crash during Indianapolis 500 practice. Helio was running a couple practice laps when he lost control of his car in turn one. The car spun backwards and hit the wall and lifted off the ground and flipped over, scraping the roll hoop on the pavement before landing back on all four wheels. Safety workers and medical personnel rushed to Helio and took him to the local infield medical center where Helio escaped any injury. Also, the Minnesota Twins went 1-for-3 against the Detroit Tigers, with the Tigers winning the first game 2-1. Then the Twins winning the second game 6-2, and the Tigers dominating the Twins. Traffic looks good on Highway 212 with no reported accidents and no reported construction. Weather today looks like it's going to be 73 degrees out with chance of scattered thunderstorms and a south wind of 23 miles an hour. That was your news on KABS. I'm Derek Stark reporting.
1: Back to the music.

with me. I can't believe that song wasn't a number one hit. It only went to number 18 on the U.S. country charts. Well, have you ever felt like wanting to knock the hell out of somebody, say a person that you know at work or maybe even a family member? Hank Jr. knows exactly what you're talking about. Here's Hank Williams Jr. with I'd Love to Knock the Hell Out of You.

0: I'd love to knock the hell right out
1: of you. Yes, sir, right away.
0: I'd love to knock the hell right out of you by Hank Jr. Wow, I would love to do that to a few people I know. We'll be right back right after these messages.
2: 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Let's talk to Lowell on line 8.
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0: All right, welcome back, everybody, to KABS Buff Lake, where the best country and rock collide, where they live together forever. Right now, we're going to talk to Cole Ford and Eric Church, and they're going to tell us about a country thing on KABS.

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Now, we're going to have our final debut of an independent artist on our show. This one is Monty Garrison with Horseshoe Bend on KABS.

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0: beautiful, beautiful song called Horseshoe Bend by Monte Garrison. Now, if somebody ever wrote a song about Buffalo Lake, then I wouldn't mind singing it then. We'll be right back, right after these messages.
1: There's a snap, and it's a long pass to that big guy. But though the other guy almost made an intersection, and now the wide deceiver is heading for the big pointy things. 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That doesn't go with stripes, and the crowd agrees.
2: Forgetfulness, another side effect of hunger. Grab a Snickers bar. It's got the peanuts, caramel, and chocolate you need.
1: So on behalf of this guy here on my left, I'm me, saying so long, hockey fans.
2: Snickers, don't let hunger happen to you.
0: Welcome back, everybody. Now, Darius Rucker is talking about a wagon wheel on KABS.

Kix Brooks and Ronnie Dunn, the duo of Brooks and Dunn with Rock My World, Little Country Girl. If that song don't make you want to do some line dancing, I don't know what song will. We got KABS News. For KABS News, I'm Derek Stark reporting. Have you ever seen a warm-blooded fish before? The fish has been identified. It's called an opa and lives deep in the Pacific Ocean and has been found to be warm-blooded like humans, mammals, and birds. The way they warm themselves up is by constantly flapping its pectoral fins, which are used in continuous swimming, which makes them fast swimmers and have a better vision and quicker response, and makes them very active to chase down prey like squid, and they can migrate long distances. They can average around 100 pounds and can grow up to 6 feet long. Opas are regularly seen from California to Hawaii all the way to New Zealand. ISIS on offensive in Iraq's Ramadi, taking over mosque and government buildings. And the month-long fight for the Iraqi city of Ramadi now appears to be going ISIS's way, with capturing police headquarters, the great Ramadi mosque, and raising their flag over the provincial government building. The push into the city began with armored bulldozers and at least 10 suicide bombings. At least 47 security forces and 26 civilians have been killed. Because of the fighting, the United States are expediting weapons shipments to Iraq. A woman confessed to tampering with fiancé's kayak. Angelica Groswald, age 35, has been indicted on second-degree murder charge in the death of her fiancé, Vincent Villafor, on the evening of April 19th. Vincent Villafor, on age 46, was not wearing his life jacket and his body has not been found. Assistant District Attorney Julie Moe said that Griswold felt trapped and was stood to benefit by $250,000 from life insurance policies. The judge set her bail at $3 million cash. In the third trial, dad guilty of hurling girl to death off cliff. Cameron Brown, age 53, was found guilty of first-degree murder. In the first two trials, the jury were deadlocked, but finally came to an agreement. Brown, a former airline baggage handler, hurled the girl to her death from a 120-foot cliff back in November of 2000. Because his reasons were he never wanted the child and was locked in a dispute with the mother over child support and custody. Brown faces a mandatory term of life in prison without parole. A roll call of the lost in line of duty. Members of the Minneapolis Police Department stood together for the national anthem as part of National Police Week ceremony for police members who have died in the line of duty. Police Chief Jannie Hartu was quoted saying, "Today we say thank you. You are gone, but you are never forgotten." In 2015, 273 police officers that died on duty were remembered in a memorial in Washington, D.C. A Minneapolis child care center raided by the FBI. A Minneapolis child care center with a history of safety violations are currently being investigated by state and federal authorities for possible financial fraud. The FBI, alongside the Minnesota Department of Human Services, conducted a search warrant and carried out computers, boxes, and folders of documents to the waiting vans. Since 2011, the child care center has been hit with three correction orders for various child safety and record violations. 9 people indicted in multi-million-dollar smartphone conspiracy. This scheme used homeless people to buy smartphones using stolen IDs. The information was made public, learning that the trafficking conspiracy recruited homeless people to buy smartphones that were shipped to Hong Kong and sold on the street for as much as $2,000. The 9 people charged engaged in identity theft by creating false identities for the buyers, then used the target employee to make sure the identity would clear a credit check. The conspiracy was led by Zibo Lee, age 30, of Golden Valley, who made his first court appearance. Lee and the other 8 were released on $25,000 bond, but with stipulations. The 7 men and 2 women trafficked in at least $3.8 million in stolen cellular devices. A man charged in fatal Minneapolis shooting. Eugene Watkins, 18, of Robbinsdale, is charged with shooting and killing another man in a botched drug deal in Minneapolis. Watkins was charged with intentional second-degree murder in Minneapolis. In the
Man was charged in fatal Minneapolis shooting. Eugene Watkins, 18, of Robbinsdale, was charged with shooting and killing another man in a botched drug deal in Minneapolis. Watkins was charged with intentional second-degree murder and the death of 19-year-old Jason Adams, who was killed Thursday inside his apartment. Also charged was 21-year-old Trevon Sance Little of aiding an offender after driving Watkins from the scene of the crime. Watkins is expected to make his first court appearance next week. Weather. Looks like it's going to be 73 degrees out with a chance of scattered thunderstorms and a south wind at 23 miles an hour. Traffic looks good on Highway 212 with no reported accidents and no reported construction. Sports. The Minnesota Twins went 1-for-3 against the Detroit Tigers, with the Tigers winning the first game 2-1. The Twins won the second game 6-2, and the Tigers dominated the third game 13-2. Helio Castroneves was involved in a crash during Indianapolis 500 practice. Helio Castroneves was running a couple practice laps when he lost control of his car in turn one. The car spun backwards and hit the wall and lifted off the ground and flipped over, scraping the roll hoop on the pavement before landing back on all fours. Safety workers and medical personnel rushed Helio to the infield medical center, where he escaped injury. That's the news for KABS News and Weather. I'm Derek Stark reporting.

0: right. Joe Nichols with Size Matters Someday. Well, it's 5 o'clock, so the drive home is now coming to a close. So I just wanted to say thank you to everybody out there. Make sure you go on to Facebook.com and like the fan page. It's Facebook.com/ABS, The Drive Home. Thank you again, everybody. This is Derek Stark, and I will see you all next week on another episode of The Drive Home. Take care, everybody. God bless.
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0: It is straight up 9 o'clock. And coming at you right here, coast to coast and all over the world from the Rocket Waves Radio Network. It's Renegade time. I'm Chris.
6: I'm Mary.
0: And we are back. After about a month away from your radio speakers,

0: So how's everybody been doing? Well, hope you've been doing swell. We are live here, back from our trip to Walt Disney World. Yeah, we've been there. We were there last week, and week before that, let's go back a little. All right. A little over a month ago was the last show, April 3rd. April 10th, I was sick. April, and the show was canceled rather abruptly. I think it was like 8:30 when we finally, when I decided to call it. And then April 17th, we had company here. And then April 24th, we were getting ready to go to Disney. Once again, and then May 1st, we were at Disney.
1: Let's see, right around this time a week ago, we would have been waiting the Happily Ever After fireworks.
0: Yep. We'd be at in front of Cinderella's Castle. We had just seen Mickey's PhilharMagic. And, yeah, waiting to cap off a visit to Walt Disney World with the Magic Kingdom fireworks. And me secretly, quietly cursing my phone for running out of memory.
1: Luckily, I was able to get the finale of the show on my phone.
0: Yeah. Which was Tinkerbell flying on a zip line from Cinderella's castle over the crowd. And to see it in person, I mean, I'm pretty sure I've seen it before, but not like this, you know? So, of course, I say I have never seen it, and then my mother would chime in and be like, yes, you have. It's like she claimed that I had Mickey waffles before, which I heavily debate. But you gotta give me credit here. Last time I was at Disney World, I was 11. That was 25 years, dear God, 25 years ago. I'm still finding it hard to believe that it was already a week ago that we were at Disney. Much less that the time before that was 25 years ago. And, I've been to Disney, and I went to Disney in 1993, 1995, 1998, 1999, 2000, and then 2026. And this whole time, I was only 6 hours away, 5 hours away from it all. So, but of course, you have to have money to do this stuff. And that's what I was lacking up until recently, when I finally got a full-time job and started making a little money. So, but we're back, we're here. We didn't get sunburned, surprisingly.
1: Oh, I think we went kind of hog wild with the suntan lotion.
0: Yeah, well, I mean, when you have SPF 100, and you know, if it doesn't do, if you still get sunburned with SPF 100, you have like Michael Jackson complexion. Thank you. So, we're back. And we got a lot of good stories to tell you about our time at Disney. If you tuned into After Dark last night, you heard the first half of the week. Tonight, you'll get to hear the second half of our week at Disney. Excuse me. If you want to hear about the first half of the week, all you got to do is access our Google Archive. If you want to access the Google Archive, all you got to do is ask by texting or calling our Renegade feedback line at area code 443-971-1294, which also incidentally is our request line. So tonight, this is something I don't think I've ever done before. The Forgotten Song of the Week, the number one song this day, and the Renegade Pick of the Week countdown will all have something in common. Yes, ladies and gentlemen, it is Thematic Connection Game, my version. See, there's three versions of this. There is Mary's version, which you've all come to know and love. Then there's the version that UXW Bill does that we obviously did not steal, but okay, we did. And then my version. Tonight, the Forgotten Song of the Week, the number one song this day, and the Renegade Pick of the Week countdown, all of the songs that are going to be played in those slots all have something in common. Your objective, should you choose to accept it, or your mission, should you choose to accept it, mission or objection? Objection, Your Honor. Your mission, should you choose to accept it, is to find out what those songs have in common with each other. All right? So, as a matter of fact, the first song of the Thematic Connection is coming up now. As we go to the Forgotten Song of the Week. This song was released back in 2000, in February of 2000. It peaked at number one on the Hot 100. It also reached number one in the Czech Republic. And it was song number 37 for the year 2000. It also was the number one dance song as well. It also enjoyed a minor chart run in 2024 in Poland when it reached number 94 there. Here is the Forgotten Song of the Week. It's Enrique Iglesias and Be With You. Right here on FNR.

0: right, Enrique Iglesias, and be with you. The Forgotten Song of the Week from 2000. All right, any guesses on the theme? All right, well, I think you guys will need a little more than that. So let's get to the number one song this day. And folks, we are going back to May 8th, 1963. Folks, I gotta ask, what were you doing on May 8th, 1963? Mary?
1: Well, I would have been minus 27 years old.
0: I would be minus 26. And, minus 26. My dad would be 3 years old. My mom would be 5 years old. And, you know, they were probably riding around with their parents in the car, you know, running errands or whatever. As a matter of fact, let me check. May 8th, 1963. What day of the week that was? Let's see. May 8th. That was a Wednesday. Wednesday, May 8th, 1963. Well, if you were alive then, you would probably be getting down to this song that was number one. Little Peggy March, and I Will Follow Him.

Little Peggy March, number one this day in 1963. Let's see, 63 years ago today. All right. Now let's, so that song, I Will Follow Him and Be With You by Enrique Iglesias, have something in common with each other. If you need more hints, we'll have them for you in the third hour of the show when we do the countdown. But right now, we got another song here, more music. And we're taking your request tonight, 443-971-1294. You can call or text that number, or let us know here in the chat room. We'll be glad to play it. Denise Williams, Let's Hear It for the Boy, right here, 20 minutes after 9 o'clock. You're tuned to FNR.

Denise Williams. And let's hear it for the boy. Song from Footloose right here. Great song there. All right. Well, coming up in a little bit, you know, we told you about Saturday, Sunday, Monday, Tuesday. What happened Wednesday? What happened Thursday? What happened Friday? What happened the day you came back? Well, you'll hear about it all. Just give us a second. We'll have Wednesday coming up right now. Carole King.

0: All right. That was Carole King and One Fine Day. All right. Well, Wednesday was One Fine Day at Disney. That was the day we went to Magic Kingdom. And so that day we got up about the same time we did Tuesday, wouldn't you say?
1: Yeah, I would say like around 10:30 or so was around our normal time.
0: Yeah. And we didn't make it down to the dining area in time for breakfast. So Mary had some cereal and I had a cinnamon roll, a Mickey cinnamon roll. And then we went and got on the bus and headed for the Magic Kingdom. And I tell you what, it was, just getting there and seeing it again for the first time in 26 years was just awesome.
1: Yeah, I am going to say that's the part of the trip I was looking forward to most.
0: Oh, yeah. And, you know, we had fast passes or lightning lane passes for a couple of the rides there. We had, we had Tiana's Bayou Adventure, Buzz Lightyear Space Ranger Spin, and what else?
1: I know there was another one, but it escapes me at the moment.
0: Yeah. Let's see here. Let me.
1: I know it wasn't Winnie the Pooh.
0: No, that was day Friday. Two. That was day two. Damn. It's going to bug the shit out of me until.
1: It wasn't People Mover.
0: No, that was day two. We didn't even get some for that. Pirates of the Caribbean.
1: Oh yeah.
0: That's okay. It. It was going to bug the hell out of me until I remembered. But, that day, we had, we get to the park. We, go on Pirates of the Caribbean. And really didn't get wet at all from it. And we had a couple of hours to kill in between Pirates of the Caribbean and Tiana's Bayou Adventure. I think that was the next one.
1: We had I think so.
0: Before. And so we decide, and so we're like, what do we do, you know? Well, let's go ride some more. So we went on the Dumbo ride. We also went on the spinning teacups, which was Mary's favorite. We had our ears ear raped by It's a Small World After All. Ben just got a sound bite. And we had, what else did we go on?
1: We went to the Hall of Presidents.
0: Yeah, the Hall of Presidents. We saw that. And what else?
1: We stopped and got some ice cream.
0: Yep, got some ice cream. And we mentioned that we were celebrating our honeymoon, and we got free ice cream. So we got a little Mickey Mouse bar, and that was a freebie. And then, and I believe that was around the time that it was time to go to. We went and ate at the Cosmic Rays, I think, was the name.
1: Yeah, that was it.
0: Yeah, and we were getting kind of hungry, and I had a fried chicken sandwich, And what did you have, babe?
1: I had a salad with grilled chicken.
0: Yep. And then we went, and then after that, we went on Tiana's Bayou Adventure, which was formerly named Splash Mountain. And I'm telling you, we, you know, there was like, throughout the day, there was also like performances out in front of Cinderella's castle that had, that was like, it had Disney characters and stuff. Well, match. But, you know, when someone from Frozen got mentioned or came on stage, everybody went crazy. I just went, okay, who's that? You know? I mean, I've never, is it bad that I've never seen Frozen? I consider that a good thing in my book.
1: Well, the only time I saw it was like over 10 years ago. Like right after it came out on video.
0: I let that movie go.
1: Yes, and I don't remember being too impressed with it.
0: Yeah. So, but anyways, Tiana's Bayou Adventure. I've never seen The Princess and the Frog either. So a lot of it was lost on me. But I, but, so, one tip that I learned in previous adventures and going on Splash Mountain, don't ever get the front row. If you do, you're going to be sopping wet. Well, what happens? Me and Mary get assigned the front row of the log. And every time, like right after a drop, before the big, big drop, me, I'm saying to the people behind us, I'm like, you sure you guys don't want to switch? So, but the big drop happens, we go, ah! And we get drenched. And I tell you what, though, it was a great way to cool off. And and we got our picture taken on the ride, and both mine and Mary's eyes were closed. So, and then and for those of you that are wondering, no, we didn't flash the camera. We didn't do what a lot of people at Disney did. But anyways, so after Tiana's Bayou Adventure, we started to waddle our way over to back to Tomorrowland. Waddle because our clothes were wet, you know. And we went on Buzz Lightyear's Space Ranger Spin. That was fun. And the first half of the ride, my gun didn't work. And for those of you that are wondering, what is Buzz Lightyear's Space Ranger Spin? You get in a little cart, and you move your cart from side to side, and you aim this, and you have this little gun, and you point it at these targets, and you shoot, quote, air quote, shoot these Z's that appear, and for every Z you get points. Well, the first half of the ride, my gun didn't work. I was aiming, I was shooting, couldn't get anything. And then finally, the darn thing started working, so I racked up my points rather quickly. And then afterward, did we do anything else?
1: It seems like there might have been something we haven't mentioned yet.
0: Hmm. Trying to remember. Well, I do know during that we did meet Donald Duck and Daisy Duck. They were dressed like, I don't know what to call it, Arabians, I guess. And Donald Duck was real impressed with me because, you know, I showed him my magic band, and my magic band was Donald Duck themed. And he got all excited when he saw that. So, and Mary has brought her ledger that basically says what all we rode that day. So, yeah. It's also known as our memory, gang. So, yeah, we saw Donald Duck and Daisy Duck. And,
1: oh, we went on the Barnstormer.
0: Barnstormer, yes. That was pretty crazy. That's a Goofy-inspired ride. And was there anything else?
1: Let's see. We did that, and then we did Under the Sea, the Journey Through the Little Mermaid.
0: We did? Oh, okay. I showed you how much I remember about it.
1: And we met Mickey Mouse at Town Square Theater.
0: Yes, Mickey Mouse. That was the last thing we did that day. And that was fun.
1: Oh yeah.
0: That was great. Yeah. And we had to wait a bit, but that was okay. And then after that, we got on the bus and headed back for the hotel. And didn't we go swimming that night?
1: I don't think so.
0: Did we go to the arcade?
1: No, we only went to the arcade twice.
0: Okay. And then let's see. We didn't eat dinner that evening because we were still pretty full from the lunch. I think we just snacked.
1: Yeah.
0: That was when we got chips and salsa and some fruit. So.
1: Yeah.
0: Yeah. All right. And that concludes our Wednesday, folks, as we fell asleep watching the Golden Girls. And on that note, what happened Thursday? Well, you'll hear about it in the next hour. Right now, we got Aerosmith.

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Thank you so much for... Thank you so much for carrying our show each and every week. And now let's keep going with Bob Seger.

The first draft of rock. In that case, old time rock and roll first draft there. All right, moving on now. We got more music here. Here we go with Boston. Don't look back. Oh, we are looking back. We are looking back at our week at Disney World. We'll have What Happened Thursday coming up next hour. Right now, Boston, right here. 8 minutes in front of 10 o'clock.

0: by the Hondells and Little Honda right here on FNR. And it is about that time. I got to turn things over to Maddie. But we'll be back. But we got a lot more great music and more coming up right here in hour number two of FNR. So we hope you'll tune in. This is FNR.
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2: Since garlic were known to secrete, why not try out some foods that are sweet? 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
3: eat.
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4: What?
3: Ew.
4: What?
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4: What?
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4: What?
3: Ew.
4: What?
3: Ew.
4: What?
3: Ew.
4: What?
3: Ew.
4: What?
3: Ew.
4: What?
3: Ew.
4: What?
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2: We are good at eating, not so good at bathing, so why not make your pie hole your deodorant hole?
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2: That's the idea of being...
3: Whoa.
5: What's a deodorant hole?
2: That's the idea being Dio perfume candy, which you eat and which deodorizes you from the inside out.
3: Oh, okay, that makes so much. 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
2: You eat it a while, and a while later you smell good. That's the idea. Just don't get confused and start thinking you can freshen your breath by shoving Tic Tacs in your armpits.
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2: It is straight up 10 o'clock. And now, ladies and gentlemen, he is Mary.
3: Hello, everybody. What is up? What is up? What is up? What